0: The National Weather Service in Albuquerque has issued a flash flood warning for west central Rio Arriba County in north central New Mexico, northwestern Sandoval County in north central New Mexico, southeastern San Juan County in northwestern New Mexico, northeastern McKinley County in west central New Mexico, until 9 p.m. Mountain Daylight Time. At 6:13 p.m. Mountain Daylight Time, Doppler radar indicated thunderstorms producing heavy rain across the warned area. Between 0.75 and 1.5 inches of rain have fallen. The expected rainfall rate is 1.5 to 2 inches in 1 hour. Additional rainfall amounts up to 1 inch are possible in the warned area. Flash flooding is ongoing or expected to begin shortly. Hazard: flash flooding caused by thunderstorms. Source: radar indicated. Impact: flash flooding of small creeks and streams, urban areas, highways, streets and underpasses, as well as other poor drainage and low-lying areas. Some locations that will experience flash flooding include mainly rural areas of west central Rio Arriba, northwestern Sandoval, southeastern San Juan and northeastern McKinley counties. This includes Highway 550 between mile markers 99 and 114. Be aware of your surroundings and do not drive on flooded roads. Turn around, don't drown when encountering flooded roads. Most flood deaths occur in vehicles. Arroyos, streams, and normally dry rivers can become raging killer currents in a matter of minutes. Water in arroyos can travel many miles and take hours to reach your location from upstream rain areas. Repeating, a flash flood warning has been issued until 9 p.m. Mountain Daylight Time for the
1: I'm still trying to figure it out, but the more time I spend in the past, the more the present makes sense. Maybe the answer is in that history we don't know how to talk about. The first place I went on my quest to put Native people back in the story of America was the Declaration of Independence. This year is the 250th anniversary of the signing of that famous document, and it made sense to me as a starting place. I mean, it's the most popular origin story of our country, right? But it turns out, what I thought I knew about the Declaration was wrong. Native people aren't missing. We're there. We're one of the most important lines in the document. But somehow, no one knows about it.
2: When in the course of human events, it becomes necessary for one people to dissolve the political bands which have connected them with another.
1: A couple of summers ago, on a hot July day, this man, in a large coat and a feathered hat, walked up a small set of stairs, surrounded by Revolutionary War reenactors, bayonets, and the twin speakers of the Park Service's PA system. He began reading the Declaration of Independence.
2: We hold these truths to be self-evident, that all men are created equal, that they are endowed by their Creator with certain unalienable rights, that among these are life, liberty, and the pursuit of happiness.
1: At the time of the document's creation, a lot of people were illiterate, and printing stuff was slow and expensive. So word spread through public readings like this one.
2: The history of the present king of Great Britain is a history of repeated injuries and usurpation.
1: I think of the Declaration of Independence like a breakup letter. Our founders are breaking up with George III, King of England. And the Declaration is that part of every breakup, or at least every bad breakup, where you tell the other person everything they did wrong. If Thomas Jefferson and King George were having it out on the front lawn, Jefferson would have his finger in George's face yelling, "And another thing!
2: For imposing taxes on us without our consent!
1: And so the declaration is basically this long list of complaints.
2: He has plundered our sea.
1: A lot of historians say that list has an order.
2: Ravaged our coast.
1: It starts with smaller grievances.
2: Burnt our towns.
1: And ends with the biggest ones.
2: And destroyed the lives of our people.
1: We've been told the American Revolution was fought over taxes and representation. But the last complaint, the thing our founders were most angry about, goes like this.
2: He has endeavored to bring on the inhabitants of our frontiers, the merciless Indian savages.
1: There's a racial slur in the Declaration of Independence. Native people are called savages. Alongside those lofty ideals, our founders included their deep hatred for indigenous people.
2: The merciless Indian savages, whose known rule of warfare is an undistinguished destruction of all ages, sexes, and conditions.
1: In case you need a refresher, the popular story of the American Revolution goes like this. Britain unjustly imposed taxes on the colonists, and they got mad. But every time they protested, like when they threw tea into the Boston Harbor, the king just imposed harsher laws.
3: Tea crisis was a spark that ignited the people toward a revolution.
1: The colonists started to see their king as a tyrant.
3: 4,000 troops are now stationed here within our city.
1: Some started talking about independence.
3: United under one continental conference.
1: Late one night, Paul Revere rode his horse to warn militias waiting outside Boston that the British were coming. The next morning, the militia squared off against the Brits, and the Revolutionary War began. A year later, our founding fathers gathered in Philadelphia to write the Declaration of Independence. But for 2.5 centuries, that document has been telling a different story. According to our founders, in their own words, what they were most angry about was Indians. How did we all miss that?

0: Hey, listening to Moment, my name is Linda Hope. I hope you're going to stick around for at least 60 minutes where we have deep, conscious conversations on all kinds of topics. And tonight, I have the privilege and honor of introducing a dear, dear friend who has written a book for children. And it is incredible, and you have to stick around, so we're going to be talking to Marilyn Myers from Chicago in a few minutes. But first, as you know, we like to settle in to this moment, to this now presence that we are, and to fully be here. So let us just take a breath, ease into this moment. Just put your feet on the ground. If you are at a desk or in your home, shut off any distractions that you may have. Shut off the television. Whatever you're listening to the radio with, keep that on. But let's just make sure that we can focus. That's very important. So now let's breathe in. Count of four in through our nose. One, two, three, four. Hold it for seven counts. 3, 4, 5, 6, 7, and release through the mouth. 8, 1, 2, 3, 4, 5, 6, 7, 8. And do that 2 more times. That's called 4, 7, 8 breathing. And it really helps to center our nervous system, to reduce stress. People sometimes do this right before bedtime. And it slows your nervous system down so that you can really be the witness of your life and not be in the head, not be in the conflict of mind chatter, or they'll call it the monkey mind. And we want to just be here without the distraction of that noise, right? And we can do this in nature, which is so beautiful. We can do this in nature. So every time we are a witness to our thoughts, our emotions, and our sensations, we make choices in the moment. We're not habituated and we're not run by the machine, by our pattern behavior. We are totally here receiving, mostly hopefully from your heart, which is your guidance system, to just be present and through your heart opening to receive what to do next, and then the next moment, and then the next, right? So this is the practice. And what I'm going to be doing right now is introducing this amazing woman, Marilyn Myers, who's going to be expressing pretty much those kinds of principles, but also taking it further to say this is something that not only can you choose, but you can choose these particular values and soul traits that will enhance your life. And what's so amazing is that Marilyn, who has 9 grandchildren, that keeps her young, she's also a retired special educator teaching the deaf, the blind, and learning disability students. And she still volunteers teaching and reading and writing children's stories. She has a passion of dancing, singing, acting, clothing design, painting, crocheting, golfing, hockey. Hockey? Wow. Nature walks, cooking, baking, theater, music, attending classes, and studying the Torah. Ooh, amazing life. So we're going to bring her on right now. And here we are. Marilyn, are you there?
1: I'm here, and I'm delighted to be with you tonight.
0: Oh, fantastic. Fantastic. And so happy that you are here, and we've known each other for quite a while, haven't we? Like 20 years or so, right?
1: Yes, yes. We've studied together, and we've befriended each other, and I've gotten to know your family, and you know mine as well. And it's been a delight all these years, and I'm very happy that you asked me to be on your program tonight. I'm very proud of you and all of the things that you've accomplished.
0: Thank you, and same for you, because I think the most important thing is our children and to see them grow up with these values. I mean, this book is so rich in that. I want you to talk about the book and maybe even read from the book, but it's called Don't Throw a Snowball at a Moose. I mean, it seems wonderful. Yes, and that's a good teaching, but even more so, you're talking about moosar. This is you're going to explain what moosar is, right?
1: Yes. Mm-hmm. And that's how I came up with the title. The moosar is an ancient tradition, which I'll share a little bit about, but when I decided to write a book, I thought, well, I'm going to write it about a moose. So to tie in with moosar, not that there's any connection, but I just thought that it would delight children to learn about moosar through a talking animal, just as we've had talking donkeys in the Torah and also on TV shows.
0: You're right.
1: So I decided to have a talking moose. Who was knowledgeable about moosar. But before I talk a little bit about moosar, I'd like to share a story about a particular individual who was a chief judge, and he lived his life with a purpose, and that's the whole idea of moosar. And unfortunately, it was a tremendous loss. We lost him during COVID. And the story that I heard was that when the clergy met with his family, they shared all the amazing stories about this judge's life, his dedication to his family, his friends, his clerks and fellow judges, his integrity and his fairness and his judgment and work ethics were admired by all his colleagues and every life that he touched. And he was such a rare individual that he volunteered routinely helping those in need. He prepared food for AIDS patients every week. He cooked for them. He would help people who needed to fill out taxes for them if they weren't able to do it on their own. And he was just a remarkable person. But when he died and the clergy came to talk about his life, the wife had said, well, he never wanted any special recognition for all the wonderful things he did. He just did them. And he said to his wife, I am not just anybody special. I'm just an ordinary guy. And what I wanted to tell the listeners was that the clergy responded and said, yes, he was an extraordinary, ordinary guy. And that's what we all want to be. We all might just be ordinary people, but we want to live our lives and be extraordinary. Mm. And in order to do that, you have to have an awareness.
0: Yes.
1: And you have to be able to think about, as you had said, our consciousness and live your life to the fullest, because we've all been given gifts. And in order to live our life and elevate ourselves spiritually and in so many ways, we have to become aware.
0: Yes.
1: And it's a lifetime purpose. It's a lifetime journey. And these things don't happen overnight. And that's where moosar comes in. Because moosar, we're all met with challenges each and every day of our lives. It could be at work. It could be at home. It could be with relationships. It can be financially. It can be even at a grocery store or a child on a playground. So moosar, which I had never heard of before, a friend of mine, who is also a doctor, psychotherapist, and she's a Jewish educator and a spiritual director and an expert in teaching moosar, was having a class, and I wanted to take it because she was a dear friend of mine, and it enriched my life in a way that I never would have imagined. And what I really got out of it immediately was that it was telling me that when I was in a challenging situation, or anybody who studies moosar, it tells the mind what the heart should do.
0: Mm.
1: Because we are going to meet challenges. There's nobody who doesn't go through life each and every day that doesn't meet a challenge. And as you had said so beautifully in your opening, it's how you meet those challenges. And Musar helps you do that. It's an ancient wisdom that was rooted in, actually in the Torah, but it is for all faiths.
0: Mm-hmm.
1: And it guides you through your actions and your thoughts, and it helps you grow spiritually and morally, ethically. And it actually began in the 10th century in Babylonia, and it continued to evolve. And over time, there were teachers who taught Musar from their own experiences, and they created a pathway for teaching life's lessons. And at the heart of Musar, there's a concept of what is called Midot, M-I-D-D-O-T, and that is the various values and the soul traits that are practical, like patience and trust, responsibility, courage, loving kindness, compassion, forgiveness, gratitude, generosity, integrity, truth, justice, and honor, just as that judge lived his life.
0: Mm. And that's all very highly vibrational. If you were to study, there's a book called The Map of Consciousness, and that ranks all of these, especially gratitude, compassion, and love, unconditional love, at a higher level of 500 plus energy vibration.
1: Mm.
0: So what you're talking about is a very high vibrational frequency that they knew about. Obviously, the wisdom of Torah is very vibrational, right? The words of the Hebrew language is vibrational. So this is a very important practice, because not only, like you said, it reaches in and elevates us.
1: Yes.
0: Yeah.
1: Yes. And we sit on the shoulders of giants.
0: Mm-hmm.
1: And so we're talking about in the 10th century in Babylonia, and also it was another beginning was in Lithuania. And it shows you that humanness, character, and traits, and the need for learning these traits doesn't change. Even though our problems are different today, we go back to these ancient times and these wise people who had studied this. And interesting, many of the teachers were killed in the Holocaust, and a lot of the students.
0: Mm.
1: It was taught at that particular time, and we lost so many of our fine teachers who were wise.
0: Mm-hmm.
1: And so there's a gentleman named Alice Marinus,
0: mm-hmm.
1: and he was looking for some way to find to elevate himself spiritually and in every sense of all of these traits. And read a book about Musar.
0: Mm-hmm.
1: And he said, this is it. This is what I'm looking for. And he became the founder of the Musar Institute.
0: Mm-hmm.
1: And he wrote a book which is called, and I really recommend it to anybody who's interested in learning about Musar, it's called Everyday Holiness.
0: Mm-hmm.
1: And in that book he says, Musar helps you live your life right, as life is meant to be lived. And I find that learning this should be done as an educator to starting at a very young age.
0: Right.
1: Because I think if young children learn these traits and learn about Musar in their early growing years of childhood, their foundation,
0: right,
1: I think they'll have a better chance of dealing with life's challenges, because we never know what we're going to encounter.
0: Yes, yes, and they have a choice. Many people don't know they do, right? They get to a crossroads, and they just, by their habituated patterns. They just continue to react the same way, but they don't understand. Wait a second, I can be quiet. I can pause instead of being reactive. I can be mindful in that moment and make a choice. Do I want to act out, or do I want to look at it with compassion? Do I want to, like you said, do I want to look at it from my heart and not from my head? Yeah.
1: Exactly. Right. Mm-hmm. Exactly.
0: Yeah. So I'd love to talk to you about a little bit about, you know, let's introduce everyone, especially parents with young children, and also parents. You read it too. There's so much to learn in this book from all ages. The book, again, is called Don't Throw a Snowball at a Moose. And you're listening to Moment to Moment. I'm interviewing Marilyn Myers, who just wrote this amazing book for children on how to live ethically and morally through the principles of the Musar practice, which is an ancient practice back to the 10th century in Babylonia, where they understood how it was to be ethical and morally straight and deliberate in the way they want to live their lives, which is we can benefit so much from. So would you be so kind as to sort of take us from the beginning of the book a little bit and read it so our listeners can enjoy it?
1: Sure, I'd be happy to.
0: Okay, great.
1: Well, it starts out, the main character, of course, is the moose, mm-hmm. And Will. And Will, the reason I chose the name Will is because Will is a brat. And he is strong-willed, and nobody can turn around or convince him to be other.
0: Yeah.
1: And to be otherwise, the principal can't, his parents can't. The only one that really gets through to him is his grandfather, his grandfather Max. And anyhow, it starts out, and it says, "My name is Will, I'm 8 years old, and I live in Calgary, Alberta, Canada. People in my town used to call me a brat, and if I'm being honest, I really liked it. I loved to misbehave because it meant everyone was looking at me. My parents and my teachers were frustrated because I didn't follow the rules. I was stubborn, and if I didn't get my way, I got loud. And at school, oh, was I a bully. I teased the boys and pulled the girls' pigtails. I cracked jokes during class just to make everyone laugh, mostly because I thought school was boring. So I spent so much time in the principal's office, Mr. Fink, he knew my parents' phone number by heart.
0: Oops.
1: The only person who could ever really get through to me was my grandpa Max. He visits us every winter from Chicago and tells the most amazing stories about his own grandfather, Victor. Victor was a brave man who moved all the way from Russia to America to open a leather shop. Grandpa Max told me that Victor stayed calm and kind because he studied something called Musar. Grandpa Max still has those same old books today, and I've never heard him yell, not even once. He told me he wasn't exactly an angel growing up, but Musar taught him how to behave. Now, I thought Musar sounded a lot like moose, so I figured the books were full of animal stories, and I couldn't wait for him to teach me one day. But one morning, I woke up to find the world had turned into a sparkling white fairyland. It was the biggest, heaviest snow of the year. I threw on my warmest coat and raced outside looking for a snowball fight. The snow was perfect for packing. I rolled three massive snowballs and built a giant snowman with a carrot nose and a red pepper smile. And suddenly I heard a loud crunch, crunch, crunch behind me. Something huge was moving through the trees.
0: Uh-oh.
1: I didn't feel like a tough kid anymore. I spun around and saw a massive moose with antlers as wide as a doorway. Panic took over. Without thinking, I scooped up a handful of snow, packed it tight, and threw it as hard as I could. Boom! It hit him right between the eyes. Bullseye.
0: Uh-oh.
1: The moon arched his back, his nostrils flare, his eyes bulged, and he stomped his heavy hoofs so hard that the ground shook. I turned to bolt, but just then the moose opened his mouth, and he spoke. The moose grumbled, "Hey, where do you think you're going? I could have lost an eye. Who taught you to throw snowballs at a moose? I'm much bigger than you are, and that was dangerous." So would you like me to go on?
0: Well, I think the next page, just that first sentence.
1: "Didn't anyone ever teach you to be kind to others?" he asked, shaking the snow from his face. "My grandfather taught me moosar when I was just a young calf, and it helped me learn how to make good choices and how to stay calm."
0: So that's the first teaching. Yeah, that's the first teaching. And that was important for him to hear that. And so this is the beginning of the story, and it goes on and with other animals, right? You have, it's wonderful that you were saying to me before the show how important animals are and how much we can learn from them. So could you elaborate a little bit on that?
1: Sure. Well, it ends up that the moose says to him, and I'll just read that part.
0: Okay.
1: He said, "I couldn't believe it. A wise talking moose who practiced moosar?" He explained that moosar is a toolbox for your heart filled with tools like forgiveness and patience and kindness. I told him I was sorry, and the moose gave me a kind smile, forgave me, and asked me my name. And since it was still early in the day, Moose invited me on an adventure. "Want to go to the zoo?" he asked. "We can learn a lot about being a good person from the animals." I was so excited. I climbed right up on his back, held tight onto his antlers, and off we went. We arrived at the Calgary Zoo, and we saw all kinds of animals. And the first animals that they visited were the chimpanzees. They were sharing bananas and hugging, and Moose reminded me how much my parents do for me, just like Mama Chimp did for her baby. The leopards, though, they sat perfectly still, waiting for lunch. They had more patience than I ever had when I'm hungry. And then we could learn from the pandas. We went over, and they were so gentle. And pandas avoid fights if they can help it. Moose said they have good temperaments, which means they stay peaceful and calm. And then we saw beavers. They worked as a team to build a dam. And they showed me that we can accomplish giant things when we cooperate with one another. This was so much fun. We walked over and saw these big elephants. They were some of Moose's best friends. They splashed cool water from their trunks to help him wash his antlers. They have so much compassion. Moose whispered, "They always look out for everyone in the herd." And then, all of a sudden, a parrot bold landed on my shoulder, and he squawked and squawked, "Hello, hello, what's your name?" Over and over, "What's your name? What's your name?" It was so loud and annoying. And then it hit me. This must be how my teachers feel when I won't stop talking in class. And so so I'm not going to read the rest because I'm hoping you'll go on Amazon.
0: Right. That's how they're going to purchase it. Amazon? Or what else can they purchase it at?
1: Well, you know, the book just came out about 3 months ago, and one of the bookstores in Highland Park is selling it, and I haven't really PR'd it yet.
0: Okay.
1: But
0: You are now.
1: Yes, so I am now, and I have been asked to several of the bookstores, and even some of the delicatessens, one of the delicatessens around town wants to sell the book. So I'm very excited about it because the purpose of it is to teach children, and if I can put a smile on their faces while they're learning, that there will be no end.
0: Yes.
1: So I feel very fortunate because when I was writing this book, mm-hmm. I happened to be visiting my children and grandchildren out of state, and they were so excited about what I was doing when I was writing it that my son, Danny Solomon, mm-hmm. Who's a computer whiz and a graphic artist, a graphic designer, rather, he's an illustrator and an editor, and mm-hmm. He actually, we bonded so much, having so much fun, even though we're very close without right. the book. And he illustrated it, helped me illustrate it and edit it, mm-hmm. and helped create this project. So I'm very excited about the fact that my son had a major part of this as well.
0: Oh, that's wonderful. Yeah, that's really great. And I see that, printed in the United States, that's also a very good thing. First edition. That's fantastic. So for those listening in, you're listening to Moment to Moment. My name is Linda Hope, and I'm interviewing Marilyn Myers, who wrote a children's book on how children can choose to be more compassionate and courageous and loving and grateful and generous through the Musar practice, which is an ancient Jewish wisdom rooted in the Torah. And it began in the 10th century in Babylonia. So children, you know, they don't need to know the backstory on it, but I think that the important point here is that they can make a choice in the moment to really go into the heart and not to be habituated and reactive and hitting out and being frustrated. They can choose to know they have the power to make a choice in the moment. And the Musar practice is just a perfect guide for that. So congratulations, Marilyn. This is really, really so important for our youth. Thank you.
1: Thank you. And then I'm very, very excited because I met Alan Marinus personally. Mm. I went to hear him speak mm-hmm. About a month ago, and he heard about my book, and mm-hmm. he asked for if he could read it. And then he called me and said that he was so delighted with my story that he's going to be teaching it at the Musar Institute.
0: Oh.
1: The children will be learning mm-hmm. from my book. And
0: fantastic.
1: I was very honored, and I'm very touched by that.
0: Yes, and I would think that he would make it available on his website and, you know, through the Institute.
1: Yes, and when he lectures all over the world. Mm. I'm also thinking of translating my book mm-hmm. in other languages.
0: Oh, yeah, for sure. And how about Hebrew? That
1: yes.
0: would be incredible.
1: Well, that'll be the first one. Mm-hmm. And I have somebody who's interested, who knows somebody who might want to do that. I would just made that contact.
0: Uh-huh. Okay, fantastic. And they can buy this book on Amazon. So it's called Don't Throw a Snowball at a Moose, written by Marilyn Myers. Myers is spelled M-E-Y-E-R-S. And if you wanted to get in touch with you and ask you questions or to have you lecture at their place, how would they get a hold of you?
1: Well, my email is garymyers@comcast.net. Mm-hmm. I'll repeat. It's G-A-R-Y Myers, M-E-Y-E-R-S, @comcast.net. And I welcome you to be in touch and call me, and I'm happy to answer any questions or guide you as best I can or give you direction as to where you can get some of these answers.
0: Right. And you can give them other references, like the everyday holiness. In fact, I have, is that what they call that, the book, Everyday Holiness?
1: Yes, the book is called Everyday Holiness. Mm-hmm. Mm-hmm. And it's Alan Marinus, Morinis. And it's the Jewish spiritual path of Musar.
0: Mm-hmm. Yes.
1: And he's written several other books. He just came out with a book about the Sabbath.
0: Oh.
1: With incorporating Musar. And he also travels all over the United States. So you might look him up online, because he has classes that he teaches, and there's teachers who teach classes from the Musar Institute, mm-hmm. and he encourages you to follow him online. So I think anybody who's really interested and wants to learn. And one nice thing about Musar is it's nice to have a partner to study it with.
0: Mm-hmm.
1: So there's a young woman that I met for dinner the other night and asked me if she could study Musar with me. Uh-huh. And we would take one trait a week. 1 week we would study patience, and 1 week we would study compassion. And the interesting thing is that these traits are not made up. These traits come from the Bible. They come from Torah.
0: Mm-hmm.
1: There isn't a portion that you read that doesn't have a trait that teaches you how to elevate your life. You don't just read a story. The whole idea of Torah is to learn, is to become holy,
0: mm-hmm.
1: and to better your life, and to become elevate yourself spiritually so that you can be a beacon of light,
0: right.
1: and bring love and happiness and blessings into the world.
0: Exactly.
1: So, mm-hmm. so you know, and the Bible is one of the best sellers. Nothing sells more than the Bible. So that, what does that tell you?
0: Right, exactly. So give us an idea. When you say you're going to study the word, let's say, patience, take us through a little bit of what that looks like as far as the text. Do you look at a portion of the Torah that says, it shows as a story and how that developed, or is there other aspects of that?
1: Okay, well, I'm going to do something for you right here. I have Alan Marinus's book in front of me.
0: Okay.
1: And I'm going to turn every chapter in his book is one of the Midot.
0: Mm-hmm.
1: The Midot is the plural.
0: Right.
1: And so patience, it says, whatever may obstruct me

0: your internet server, nor your spouse, nor your postman. Nobody does things or how you want them to happen. And so it says, so what we'll do is we will read the chapter, and then we will talk about it, because he has done all of the research, and so we will learn about patients through reading his chapter and then discussing it.
1: Yes, and what comes to mind in that is, you know, the phrase, patience is a virtue. I'm sure that we all have experienced that impatience in so many different situations in our life, and we can feel in our body the angst or the tightening of our solar plexus and our blood pressure rising. And then we realize maybe at some point that we're causing a discomfort within our bodies, right? We're just not, we're feeling discomfort. We're feeling out of whack and out of harmony and disharmony with the way that we're reacting, our nervous system is reacting. And I think that that brings awareness to how are we handling the situation. Is it really to our benefit or not? And then when we discover, hey, you know, this is we're abusing our bodies by this kind of approach to life. Let's see if we can develop patience and watch that unfold as we are in the moment, and then seeing how easy our bodies are feeling and how more peaceful we are. And that's all that's experience, isn't it? It's finding out what is working for us to the maximum of our abilities and also our energy. How do we grow our energy instead of depleting our energy, right?
0: And it's interesting because Alan Marinus says that if you're impatient, it seldom helps. It usually causes grief because you want things to happen faster or better, and it doesn't.
1: No.
0: It causes more harm to yourself and to others because you can become uncontrollably angry.
1: Mm-hmm.
0: So learning patience, as you say, patience is a virtue.
1: And I think also when we look at the knowing, and this is what I also talk about on Moment to Moment every week, is this idea of whatever we react, you know, we are impulsive, but we don't have to be impulsive when we are really observing what is in our field. And we know that we are creating this reality because we all are creators, right? We were created by a creator to be creative. So what we're doing is actually we have created that scenario. And why have we created that scenario? For us to learn from it or to grow from it. Either way, we benefit. So if we're saying, hey, you know, I created that driver in front of me that's going slowly to teach me, I need some more patience. And then in that moment of realization, we're saying, you know, since I created that, I need to embrace it and accept it and be okay with it. That's the bigger picture.
0: Right. And the other thing is, when you are taking one of the Medot and studying it that week, you practice it. So, for instance, I'm going to the grocery store, and the line is really long, and I've got to hurry home because I'm having company for dinner, and I'm feeling impatient. Well, I'm not going to push ahead and tell everybody, I'm sorry, but I have to get ahead of all of you. You have to be patient. So I'm going to try practicing that week all of the situations where I need to be patient, and then share with my partner what I did that week, how I experienced being more patient, being more cognizant of trying to encourage myself to get stronger in that value.
1: Yes. And you're also setting an example in that moment. If people are really aware, you know, you're actually, you know, say you're around a lot of people, you know, you're waiting in line for something, and then all these people get very, you know, anxious. And if you're staying calm, you're going to, energetically, you're going to settle the rest of those people down. They're going to feel you as a role model, as an example of what that looks like.

0: Yeah. Well, you know, it's just a wonderful, wonderful. Musar is an instruction.
1: Mm-hmm.
0: It's a path. It's a journey, and it's a forever. It's not just something you're going to learn that week, as I say, when I'm going to practice it that week. All these different Madot, if I take one trait a week, it's never over. You know, you have to constantly study and perhaps journal or meditate or concentrate on some of these wonderful, wonderful attributes that were gifts given mm-hmm. to us mm-hmm. by those who came before us. Because nature doesn't, as we said, nature doesn't change. Human nature doesn't change. And we are all born with the inclination to do good and the inclination to do evil. And we have to make choices.
1: Mm-hmm.
0: And sometimes we don't make the right choice, but we have to learn and try not to do the wrong thing again. And that's all we can do because we're human, and human beings make mistakes. And it's really important to try to improve yourself and to elevate yourself and to try to be the best you can be, because life is precious
1: mm-hmm.
0: and our time is precious. And it's really important because when you have these traits, you can not alone better your life, but the lives of those you touch.
1: Mm-hmm.
0: Because when you are with somebody and your presence exudes a particular feeling, people can feel
1: right.
0: a little bit about mm-hmm. what you are exuding, who you are, how you're handling things, what you're saying, how you're looking, how you're reaching out. And that's so important because you need to touch the lives of others. And by studying Musar and becoming more patient, becoming more calm, as you're saying, becoming more loving and kind and compassionate, it's not just you that this is happening to, but it's touching the lives of everybody that you touch, all the lives that you reach. You might just have a smile on your face, which changes the world of another person, or reach out, take somebody's hand,
1: mm-hmm.
0: or say a kind word.
1: Yes.
0: You just become so much more aware of the world around you, and you're so enriched by the blessings that God's given you, these gifts.
1: Mm-hmm. Mm-hmm. Yes, beautifully said. Beautifully said.
0: To share with others.
1: Mm-hmm. Yeah, that is, you are a light, you know, as we say in Torah, the light upon the nations. We are a light. And I truly know as presence, as we are consciousness itself, energy, we have the light of the divine within all of us. And when we recognize that inner light that we are, then we exude it. Then we show that we shine that light. And that is our wisdom that comes through us. And when we become aware of the wisdom that we're all linked to the divine, we're all linked to God's light, we naturally flow these tendencies. We naturally exude loving kindness and generosity and patience because we are from you know, that divine spark. We have to realize really the deeper I within ourselves to know that that's who we really are. And then we don't have to worry about practicing it so much because we are that. That's the higher level of consciousness we're talking about. But this is
0: that's said beautifully.
1: Yeah, but this is also a guide for people. Thank you. It's a guide for people to get on that path, right? Because everyone needs direction, and this is a beautiful way to embrace those qualities that are innately who we are, and to wake up to it and say, you know what? I am this. I am this loving presence in my life, and I recognize it now more deeply because it's becoming more integrated into. Part of, you know, being human as well, but we want to integrate all of these attributes into our lives, and this is so amazing. I just want to let listeners know that we are talking to Marilyn Myers, who wrote a book called Don't Throw a Snowball at a Moose, and it's teaching children the values and soul traits that are part of the history of the Musar practice. It's a Jewish wisdom tradition, And you need to buy this book if you are a parent, if you're a grandparent. You have to buy this book. It's amazing. It really helps direct children to do, to act, and to make choices for everyone's higher good, right? For living a rich life filled with beautiful attributes. That's really our path in how we live our life. So we really are so grateful. And you can hear this rerun if you go to Spotify. You can hear this again, and you can hear it on ksfr.org. You can go to that website, go on programs page, go to my show Moment to Moment, and you can hear this all over again. So that's a plus. So Marilyn, what else would you like to communicate? We have 15 minutes to share some more teachings.
0: Okay, well, I would like to say that I think we're all born with all these traits. We have them. They're within us. They're embedded in our bones, so to speak.
1: Yes.
0: And it's how we use them.
1: Mm-hmm.
0: And sometimes, you know, if they're sleeping like anything else, then you don't even realize how you can benefit yourself, how you can bring love and happiness and blessings in your life. And as I said, as we said to others, so that's why Musar is such a wonderful instruction and a wonderful way to open up your mind and your heart. And it's life-changing because it's an awareness.
1: Yes, exactly. And we talk about that on the show all the time. What is awareness? What is consciousness? It is the presence of this moment. It is understanding that this moment is the most important moment, and the past is gone, the future hasn't been written, right? So we are aware that we're aware. And we're aware that we have a choice, that we have divine will, and that, like your character, right? It's called Will. I love that you did that. And so Will makes up a choice in the beginning, not so much, you know, he's really letting his anger and his ego get in charge here, but then he starts to realize, like a wake-up call happens with the moose, and he realizes, wow, this is a talking moose telling me how to behave. Okay, well, maybe I should listen.
0: Right, right. And so this transformation takes place. And as I say, there's a surprise ending.
1: Mm-hmm.
0: So I don't want to take, read the ending, because I don't want to take the surprise away from the reader.
1: Sure.
0: But I'm just so grateful to have had this opportunity. And if there's any questions or anybody would like to come on
1: radio. Yeah, anybody want to phone in? Yeah, we'll invite them now to phone in. The number is 505-510-5737. And if my listener from last time, last week, is still, you know, listening to my show, I really want to say thank you for your beautiful message that you left on the radio's answering machine, because they communicated that with me, and that you're enjoying Moment to Moment. Thank you for that. It's always wonderful to hear from a listener, especially one that enjoys it. So thank you, thank you, thank you. So anybody interested in calling in, talking to Marilyn, asking questions, 505-510-5737. And I also wanted to mention that there will be a Broadway musical review August 2nd at 3 p.m. at Beit Tikva Congregation. And this is a fundraiser, and you're going to come and hear some amazing voices, entertainers, that are going to be singing Broadway melodies composed by the Jewish composers of the Great American Songbook. So it's going to be a wonderful show. David Geist is going to be playing piano. He's a very prominent pianist here in Santa Fe, and some amazing voices. In fact, I'll be one of those voices. I don't know about amazing, but I'll be one of those voices that you're going to be hearing as we sing songs from Gypsy, Funny Girl, Oklahoma, West Side Story. So come on out August 2nd at 3 p.m. And so let's get back to our wonderful guest, Marilyn Myers from Chicago, who I've known for over 20 years. And hasn't it been 20 years at least?
0: Oh, at least. At least. The time flies, you know, who it doesn't feel like 20 years.
1: No.
0: Time goes so quickly. But I also wanted to share that starting in November, I'll be working with children at various congregations and schools. Mm-hmm. And I'll be starting the first week in November. And what we'll be doing is I have created all the different animals, the different, I love working with fabric. Mm-hmm. It's one of my gifts that my mother taught me as a youngster. Mm-hmm. And I have various furs and fabrics that look like all the different animals, and the children will be dressing as the animals and acting out the story. Ooh. And learning by drama and song. Mm-hmm. And we'll be drawing, and we'll also be singing. Mm-hmm. And we will be talking about challenges. Mm-hmm. And how stories that they've had where they've had challenges and how they dealt with them.
1: Okay.
0: So it should be, the book will just be the beginning of a wonderful exploration of learning.
1: Mm. And I would think, you know, just what's coming to my mind is feeling, right? So a lot of children, there's these emotional intelligence programs through the school system that talk to children about how they're feeling. Are you feeling anxious? And can you tell us how that feels and how we can now let go of that anxiety? So there's that kind of thing. I don't know how you can incorporate it into that, but it's also nice to talk about feelings, right?
0: Oh, yeah, for sure. And the Madot will be listed. So some of the children might want to pick which one they want to act out. Mm-hmm. And what animal they want to be. And I also acquired the animals that are in my story. I acquired a moose, and I have the beaver, and I have all the different animals and stuffed animals that will be displayed. And the children are going to draw the animals, and depends, you know, I don't know, I don't want to have the class longer than 45 minutes, but I will probably attend the school maybe more than one time so that we can work on different projects and express their feelings and and act out the story.
1: Mm-hmm.
0: So one meeting with the children won't be enough to learn Musar, but I'll probably attend a few classes. And I plan on volunteering my time as a retired educator. I'm looking forward to doing this on a voluntary basis.
1: Mm, very nice. Yeah. Excellent. Well, I'm sure they're being very honored and very happy that you're going to be doing that. And are you going to be able to give them some worksheets or some like handouts or?
0: Yes.
1: Yeah.
0: Mm-hmm. Yeah. We'll have that. And we're going to go through a creative process, mm-hmm. and the children will teach me as I teach them.
1: Mm-hmm. Yeah, that's very true.
0: Always the best. You learn right. So much from children.
1: Yes, yes, you do. And what age are you looking to reach for this?
0: Well, I'm going to be doing it instead of large groups. I'll be doing individual classrooms.
1: Okay.
0: And I'll probably start with third and fourth grade up to fifth.
1: Oh, okay. Yeah. Wonderful. Yeah,
0: Matter of fact, one relative who has the book says that she reads it to her 2-year-old, and he won't go to bed without hearing the story every night.
1: Aw, how sweet.
0: So I didn't plan on it for being such a young age, but obviously he's enjoying it, but I do have to say he's very bright.
1: Yeah, and about when he's 5, he's going to start teaching it to the class.
0: So that would be a joy. I'll come and sit and let him teach me.
1: Yeah, exactly. Oh, that's so great. Yeah, I see this list of attributes, as they say, the concept of medot, which is the Hebrew term for values. I see it, patience and trust is on one line, responsibility and courage, and then loving kindness and compassion. So they're grouped together. Yeah, forgiveness,
0: well,
1: gratitude.
0: I just grouped them. No, you're just, really...
1: Okay, they're individual.
0: Yeah. But these are just, by the way, I'm glad you're reading them, because these are just, you know, the Bible is quite lengthy, and these are just a few that, and if you go on Google and you look at the Torah portion for the week, you can look up and see what are the midot that you can learn from that portion.
1: Oh, that's very good. Very good. Yeah. And the interesting thing is Torah also teaches us what not to do. When you look at some of the passages of Cain and Abel and all, you know, we have to look at that too, that life was not all so wonderful back in biblical times. And
0: no. And you know, all this, you know, the mind telling the heart what to do. Think about the story of Adam and Eve. You know, they didn't do what they made the wrong choice, but maybe it wasn't the wrong choice, because they would, you know, we would live forever, and then that wouldn't be possible that other new children could be born. And so, you know, our stories are stories that teach us lessons. And as I say, these stories go back in time, not just in the Bible, but in mankind. Nothing really changes except the conditions and the situations in which today, in the times that we're living. But human nature doesn't change.
1: Well, human nature will only change with awareness and with us understanding.
0: Are you talking about the basics? Yeah, the awareness for sure will that's what we're learning today, will help create change.
1: Right.
0: But the need for the change doesn't change. We've needed, our forefathers needed the same wisdom, and they were wise enough to create this this moral and ethical and spiritual growth to realize how important it was, because times were so difficult and the people were so challenged, and the need was there, and these bright, bright, wise rabbis found this particular instruction to help learn and teach life lessons, to help make life easier.
1: Right, exactly. And yet we know through experience, right, that it becomes more easier and easier when we see the benefits through our life experiences. So we realize, I think that if I'm more patient, then I don't get excited and start losing my temper or doing things that are not appropriate. We can witness that. We can experience that. And sometimes it's good to let it go, right? Then we can experience, see, hey, you know what? That wasn't good. I really need to be more conscious. I can't just be letting it go and being upset and letting other and being, you know, nasty to other people. That's not how I should conduct my life. So all of this is really for our benefit. Every challenge we face, I think we spoke about it before the show, everything is a challenge so that we wake up and understand our full potential. What is the greatest good? How can we really elevate our behavior and the way we operate in this world to the greater good? And that's what we're here for, aren't we?
0: For sure. Yes, for sure. Life is full of challenges, and it's really important to, nobody is perfect. And it's important to try to elevate your soul and your being so that you can live your life as fully and as rich as you can to make the most of each and every day. And sometimes you go so many steps forward and some steps back. But we learn from every experience.
1: Mm-hmm. And that was a beautiful way to end this show right now, Marilyn, because we are now at the last minute of this, of Moment to Moment. And I want to thank you for being here. And hopefully, you know, in a few months, we can have you back. And those people who are looking to listen to it again, go on www.ksfr.org, go to programs and to my page, Moment to Moment. Also, you can hear it on Spotify. But we are so grateful to Marilyn for what she's contributed to this world and for the benefit of our youth and how they can really elevate to a place of patience, love, generosity, courage, and live a full life so we can all benefit from that. So thank you again, Marilyn, and thank you for being here and your friendship and your love. Love you so much.
0: Thank you. Thank you. I love you too. Okay. Bye-bye.
1: Bye-bye.
0: Thank you. And thank you all for listening.
1: Yes, to Moment to Moment. We'll see you next time.
0: Yes. Yeah.

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1: Yeah, and we're very excited to be here and to celebrate music. 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

Yes, yes. In the background, Frankie Paul doing the music of the great, great, great Dennis Browning. And Frankie Paul, call him the Stevie Wonder of Jamaica. Doing the music of Emmanuel. And before that, Femi Kuti. Femi Kuti, son of Fela Kuti, brought us Truth Done Die. Truth Dead, in other words. And bang, bang, bang. Squeeze me tight. Don't let go. Femi Kuti, before that, Etana. We brought us Selassie in the chapel, is the chapel. Haile Selassie's birthday, July 23rd. The Lion of Judah, King of

Kay Beckham brought us By All and For All. Elaine, Ain't No Sunshine. She say when he's gone.

0: Aaliyah, Rock the Boat, Side to Side.
1: Yeah, Africa, we want to go.
0: And Try Again. Get up, dust yourself off, and try again. Albert King started us all off. Yes, I'll play the blues for you. Solomon Burke, good rocking tonight. Yeah, everybody's got a game. Yeah, that was written by Little Richard and Nobody But You.

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0: one last thing. Oh my goodness. If you don't know it, you're going to know it in a minute.
1: Need to chill from the week behind? 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

background, Doctor. His name is Dr. Lonnie Smith on the Hammond B3 organ. Dr. Lonnie Smith.

Before that, George Duke and Marcus Miller on bass. Reach For It. Eddie James brought us Ta Ta You Baby. And Donald Byrd and the Blackbirds. Happy Music. Ziggy Marley, Give It Away. Yes, got to give that love away. Damien and Nas, Damien Marley and Nas, As We Enter and Tribal War.

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1: Substance use disorder and addiction.

Good evening and welcome to Undercurrents. My name is Sean. Wednesday nights, 10 to midnight, live in the studio tonight. Shout out to Aisha for another fantastic soul note show. We're going to start off in a similar vein for a while, and then things will change.

is Mishaya Lake, singer out of New Orleans, organ grinder. Before that, we heard Duke Ellington and his orchestra with Adelaide Hall on vocals. Blues I Love to Sing, Bubber Miley featured on trumpet on that. James Booker, the great New Orleans pianist, did Papa Was a Rascal. We heard a gentleman named Thomas Mabuletsa in Zulu Piano Medley, number one, recorded in South Africa in 1944. Dudu Pukwana from the album Flute Music, the mid-70s, did Kodidi, and we started the show off tonight with Idris Muhammad, the album Black Rhythm Revolution, and Express Yourself, the old Charles Wright song. It is 28 minutes before 11 o'clock. 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Let's just continue on with music. Next up, we have Lillian Glynn.

chairman, let me tell you something. Don't you think I ain't got no better sense than to believe every time you leave home that you're going to work? 'Cause I know better than that. And every Thursday night, you got to go to the Lord. Don't care if it's pouring down rain. Lord, just the same. Now I'm going to tell you exactly who I am. And I'm going to tell you just what I got.

0: the great Solomon Burke and Cry to Me. Before that, we heard from Garnet Mims and the Enchanters with Look Away. Ted Hawkins did Just My Imagination, the old Temptations song. And we heard Lowdown Blues from Whistler and his Jug Band. Before that, Hammy Nixon with Van Zulu Hunt and the Beale Street Jug Band did Taint Nobody's Business. We heard Saltwater Blues from Monet Moore and started that set off with Lillian Glynn, I'm a Front Door Woman with a Back Door Man. It is 11 o'clock. We need to take a little break here. Let's see if this works.
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0: Okay. Coming up at 12 o'clock tonight, it's the Laughing Moon radio program with DT Microwatt. You'll want to stick around for that. I'm here for another hour. We're going to start this hour off with Slim Gaillard.

want to go back to 169 Brady. But I can't hardly rest. Always telling me about Brady Street. Wonder what is on Brady.

That is Jabula, a group of South African exiles living in London in the mid-70s. Title track of the album Africa Awake. Before that, we heard some recordings, older recordings in South Africa. The Four Yanks did Dudu Wam from the 50s. Kwela Kwela from Mafikizolo, which is actually a more current track that's from the early 2000s. The Blackjack Hitters from, I believe, the mid-50s did G-String Quela. Before that, we heard from Charlie Spand and Blind Blake with Hastings Street. The Holy Modal Rounders did Hesitation Blues. And Kevin Coyne did Lonesome Valley, the old Carter Family song. We heard Professor Longhair and She Walks Right In, and started the set off with Slim Gaillard and Arabian Boogie. It is 11:30. 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KSFR 101.1. And up north, KSQR 91.3. My name is Sean. I am here until midnight. DJ Microwatt will be in with Laughing Moon. So stick around for that. We'll go to our last set of music. Here is Michael Hurley.

Those are the Poo Sticks from the album Great White Wonder. And before that, we heard The Faces with Ooh La La, New Order from their first album, Did Dreams Never End? And before that, we heard The Spunky Onions. They only recorded one song, but what a song it was. How I Lost My Virginity came out on a split 45 in like 1978 over in England. Toots and the Maytals before that, blah, blah, blah. We heard the Mekons with Hard to Be Human Again from the Fear and Whiskey album. Jim Eldon, Scottish fiddle player, doing a cover of Bruce Springsteen's Dancing in the Dark, and started that set off with Michael Hurley and The Hog of the Forsaken. Okay, that's going to do it for me. Up next is The Laughing Moon Show, so stick around for that. We've got a little bit of more time, so let's hear one more from the Poo Sticks.

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3: BBC News with Moira Alderson. The United States has agreed to help Saudi Arabia develop a civilian nuclear program. Officials said the multi-billion-dollar deal would provide great access for American companies. Reports suggest it could allow Saudi Arabia to enrich uranium. From Washington, here's our North America editor, Sarah Smith.
4: The Trump administration has described the newly signed deal as a peaceful nuclear cooperation agreement and says it will uphold the highest standards of nuclear safety and non-proliferation. But critics fear it could lead to Saudi Arabia eventually developing a nuclear weapon. A similar deal with the United Arab Emirates in 2009 was much more restrictive, with a stringent inspection regime and no right to produce its own nuclear fuel. The highly controversial agreement will need to be debated in Congress, but opponents are unlikely to be able to gather enough votes to defeat President Trump's initiative.
3: The Iranian-backed Houthi movement in Yemen says it's attacked two Saudi Arabian oil tankers in the Red Sea. It follows Monday's announcement of an embargo against Saudi vessels. The official Saudi news agency has confirmed that one tanker was hit. There are growing concerns that the Houthi blockade could trigger a fresh surge in global oil prices. Here's the BBC's Maura Fogarty.
5: What we're seeing now is a picture where there is real concern about energy supplies coming from Saudi Arabia through the Red Sea and towards Asia. And that's gotten the energy markets a bit nervous today. The risk here is that we're going to see a disruption, of course, to the two key shipping routes for energy supplies from the Middle East. You've got the Strait of Hormuz still effectively blocked off. And then now the other route through the Red Sea appears to be blocked off as well.
3: Meanwhile, the US military says it's carried out a 12th consecutive night of strikes against Iran. Iranian media reported explosions near the city of Bushehr. Iran has continued to hit back, with Kuwait saying its air defences had responded to hostile drones. Iran's Revolutionary Guards claimed an oil tanker had caught fire in a mined area near the Strait of Hormuz, and two others had turned back. The Prime Minister of India says fast-track courts will be set up to deliver swift and stringent punishment to those responsible for leaking exam papers. Narendra Modi's announcement comes as a protest movement demanding educational reforms has been growing. Our correspondent Arunade Mukherjee is at the main demonstration site in Delhi.
6: The significant development today is you've seen a comment coming in from Prime Minister Narendra Modi, who was largely silent on the issue, where he's talking about the need to hold people accountable. That, in a sense, is indicative of some form of pressure that this government is feeling, because the protest has really gained momentum. But the protesters here, in response to what Prime Minister Narendra Modi said, say that these words mean very little. They simply want the Federal Education Minister, Dharmendra Pradhan, to take moral responsibility and resign.
3: BBC News.
7: 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Are you ready to go to the moon?

And good evening, or good morning, depending on your point of view. I know some of you are winding it down, and some of you are waking it up. This is DJ Microwatt. You are listening to the Laughing Moon Radio Show, coming at you live this evening. I'm going to start off by thanking Sean for a mighty fine show and playing some Peter Stampfl there. That's always on my hit list. And I got turned on to the Poosticks there too. Well, this evening's show, I'm going to start off with a few songs, couple leftovers from my boat and train shows lately, and it's summertime. I'm gonna do a little summer set. Hope I don't land on my head. And then we're gonna do a Kurt Vile set, because I saw him recently put on a fine show, except for the mix at the concert was kind of weak, in my opinion. The guitars were burying his vocals, so the recordings here will make up for that. And then we're going to do a Velvet Underground special for the second half. So let's get things rolling here. Here's Norma Tenage with A Street That Rhymes at 6 a.m.

Well, we're having a little problem with our connection there. So, hold on while I fix this. Technology. My special little connector is not working right now. Well, I'm gonna see if... Here we go. Excuse me while I straighten this little issue out here. Buzz, buzz, and connecto, presto, we're back online here.

Oh, that was our very own Amy Kaufman with Parallel Tracks from her CD, The More Things Change. As I always like to point out to folks, do support your local musicians. Go out and catch some shows. Yeah. As a matter of fact, my little rock and roll band, Advanced Trance, will be playing at the Mineshaft in Madrid on August 8th. And, well, we started that off with Roughly, with A Street That Rhymes, with 6 a.m. from Norma Tenage, from Walking My Cat Named Dog. We then had Uncle Albert, Admiral Halsey from Paul McCartney. That's from The Wings' Greatest. And speaking of local folks, this is our very own Betty Bin Deadly. You can catch her playing around the Madrid Santa Fe scene. Well, it's coming up on summertime, so... Oh, I should remind you that KSFR has something for everyone. Check out Map Is Not Territory with Mark Cuccelli, 10 p.m. Thursdays on KSFR 101.1 FM Santa Fe Public Radio. Oh, and I should also say you're welcome to give me a ring down here at the studio. You can reach me at 505-510-KSFR. That's 505-510-5737. Always open to comments, suggestions, complaints. Yeah. There's a few songs about summer.

0: right, Linda. That's a take, really.
1: Yes, love hurts. It can hurt emotionally, but more important, it can also hurt you physically. It can hurt you in a way which nobody who owns a hot tub and lives in California can afford to be unaware of. Yes, I'm talking about California hot tub rectal gonorrhea. 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So don't jump out of the frying pan and into the hot tub, because if you get California hot tub rectal gonorrhea, it'll really burn your ass.
2: 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We're not going to take it sitting down.
3: That's right. One of the dangers of summertime fun. Alrighty. Well, we started that off with The Summer Place from Fountains of Wayne. And that was from their album Sky Full of Holes. Next up was The Summer of My Wasted Youth from Amy Rigby from her album Middle Science. And finished that out with Indian Summer from Ace of Cups from their Ace of Cups release. And this is Neil Young with the Emperor of Wyoming under me here. That's from Neil Young, his first solo album. Well, as promised, we're going to do a little Kurt Vile set here. Got to see him a couple weeks ago when he put on a mighty fine show. So, here's the nice extended version of Run, Run, Run. He's covering that tune there, and one of the reasons you should support public radio, I'm not giving you the horribly foreshortened radio edit version. You're getting the full length here. Always go over to ksfr.org. Hit that donate button.

Well, we started that Kurt Vile set off with Run, Run, Run from the single Run, Run, Run. And that was Kurt covering the old Velvet Underground tune there. We then had Kurt and John Prine doing How Lucky from the How Lucky single. And finished that up with Mutinies from Bottle It In. And this is Because with Joe Goldmark covering the Beatles tune here from his Seducing the 60s release. And we're going to do another one from Kurt here. And getting ready to do our weather report after this.

0: Well, that was Zoom 97 by Kurt Vile from his album Philadelphia's Been Good to Me. And we've got White Lightning by Link Ray. That's from his Comanche White Lightning. That was from Japan. Well, we're at the top of the hour here, so I'm going to take care of a little business, and then we'll be back with the weather.
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5: 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Your aspiring cosmetologist, DJ Microwatt. Where no event horizon's too big and no black hole too small. We report them all. Hey, let's tune in to Microwatt's Space Lavatory and find out what's up in our

That's right, folks. It's time for Space Weather. The Laughing Moon radio show brings you the spaciest weather around for the spaciest people in town. Well, maybe it's you, and you don't even know it. Well, for starters, our solar wind is up a little bit. It is currently at 555 kilometers per second. So, a little windy, but not too bad for you. Our current proton flux level at geosynchronous orbit, if that's where you were planning on parking yourself, is well below the 10 megavolt warning threshold. Our current planetary K index is at 2. That's quite low. Little indication of geomagnetic activity there. We have had a recent M-class flare event, giving us a little X-rays, but nothing to keep you grounded. Not at all. What else we got for you here? Well, solar activity has continued to be at moderate levels as region 4493 produced an M3.6 flare. Yes, that happened yesterday. And it says it is the largest event of the period and was associated with a 10.7 centimeter radio burst of 200 solar flare units. Additionally, 4493 produced a C3-point flare. Yes. And that happened at 1553. Universal Time Code. That's yesterday. And it produced another 10.7 centimeter radio burst. With 150 solar flare units. So, in region 4493 continued to undergo consolidation in its leading and trailing spots, but showed signs of new flux emergence in its intermediate area during the early hours. Well, the other thing of note that I should let you know about is that, if you're listening to the Laughing Moon radio show here, you're probably a space cadet. And you're probably in need of a little cleanup. So how about a meteor shower? The Southern Delta Aquid meteor shower is happening now through August 23rd with a peak on July 31st. Yeah, it's going to be in about 9 days or so, 8 days. And the best viewing is in the Southern Hemisphere and Southern U.S. So look up and maybe you'll catch a little shower for your cleanup. Here's our space tie-in song. This is Spaceship by Ruth B.

0: Hi, I'm the Everly Brothers, and in our business, we hear a lot of talk about drugs. The heavy message now is that speed kills. It refers to a group of drugs called amphetamines, including ups, pep pills, meth, decks, even bennies. You've seen what speed drugs can do. They're dangerous, much too dangerous to fool around with. To find out more about drugs, write the National Institute of Medical Health with it. Address Box 101 in Washington, D.C. Don't get the fuck up here! Get the fuck up!
1: That's right, folks. 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We started that off with our space tie-in song. 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And this is Brian Eno under me with Deep Blue Day

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So we're going to finish out this next hour here with a Velvet Underground special. That's why we've got a little Brian Eno under me now. So we're going to be doing all things Velvet Underground. Songs by, about, and covers of. We're going to start off with a little Jonathan Richman here.

Well, that was What Goes On, as covered by Elizabeth Mitchell from her You Are My Little Bird album. Then we started this off with Velvet Underground from Jonathan Richman from I, Jonathan. We then had Lou Reed Was My Babysitter. That was by Jeff Tweedy from his Twilight Override release. And then right to the source with Rock and Roll from the Velvet Underground. That was from Loaded Reloaded, the 45th anniversary edition. And then the Velvet Underground again with Beginning to See the Light. And that was from The Velvet Underground, also a 45th anniversary edition. And we've got Sweet Jane is done by Collide Under Me. That's from Darkness Forever. And I should let you know, not sure what to do or where to go? Check out the KSFR community calendar. Concerts, events, art shows, and other fun stuff is right there at ksfr.org. 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The community calendar on ksfr.org. Well, we've been listening to the instrumental version of this from Collide. Let's add the vocals now.

mirror, reflect what you are, in case you don't know. I'll be the wind, the rain and the sunset, the light on your door.

coming near the end of another version of the Laughing Moon radio show. I hope you've been enjoying the Velvet Underground special here. Doing a bunch of stuff from, about, by, and from various band members who've been involved with them, such as Brian Eno and John Cale. As a matter of fact, they're going to be doing this next song here. Oh, I should also let you know what we just heard there. We started off with Sweet Jane from Collide, from The Darkness Forever. We then had John Cale doing Barracuda from his album Fear. I'm Sticking With You, going back to the Velvets themselves. That was from their Loaded album. Then Courtney Barnett covering I'll Be Your Mirror from the tribute album I'll Be Your Mirror. So, here's The River from Brian Eno and John Cale.

That was The River from Brian Eno and John Cale from really wonderful album Wrong Way Up. And a little coastal foghorn under me here. You've been listening to the Laughing Moon radio show. I've been your host, DJ Microwatt. And till next week, hope everything goes fine for you. And remember, in these dark times, you too can be a bright light.

0: Good morning. You're listening to KSFR, broadcasting from Santa Fe Community College. I'm Patrick Davis. Coming up on KSFR News, in 2019, then-State Attorney General Hector Balderas complied with a federal request to end an investigation into Zorro Ranch. Now, as current AG Raul Torres heads up another investigation, Balderas tells why he pumped the brakes in 2019. More on that after World News from the BBC.
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2: BBC News with Sue Montgomery. President Trump says a deal for the US to develop nuclear energy in Saudi Arabia is now contingent on the kingdom recognizing Israel by joining the Abraham Accords. The apparent U-turn comes just a day after the agreement was signed. Here's Jeremy Bowen.
3: Their position on the Abraham Accords, and this is something that Trump came up with in his first term, or rather his people did, which was normalization of relations with Israel. The Saudis were negotiating under Joe Biden, perhaps to join, but then after the 7th of October attacks, they reined right back and they said they were happy to talk about it, but only if there was a concrete path to a Palestinian state. Now, Israel's Prime Minister Benjamin Netanyahu has said in the last couple of years on innumerable occasions there will be no Palestinian state.
2: President Trump has threatened to inflict major military punishment on Yemen's Houthi rebels following their repeated strikes on oil tankers in the Red Sea. Mr. Trump said he was disappointed in the Houthis and warned that their backers, Iran, would also face consequences. With the ripples from the war in Iran spreading, oil prices have topped $100 a barrel for the first time since May, over concerns about future deliveries. Our business reporter Maura Fogarty says the closure of the Strait of Hormuz and the Bab al-Mandab Strait off the coast of Yemen poses severe challenges to oil and gas exports from the Gulf.
4: The other route involves going through the Suez Canal, through the Mediterranean Sea, around Africa. That adds about, you know, up to 2 weeks of travel time. You've got significant fuel costs. You've got to pay the toll fees to go through the Suez Canal. So it's a lot more expensive if you have to go the other way.
2: 120 British millionaires have written to the government asking to be taxed more. The group, including the broadcaster and former footballer Gary Lineker and filmmaker Richard Curtis, say it would lead to more equal society and devolve wealth and power from the very richest. They support a 2% wealth tax on assets of over £10 million. The entrepreneur Mark Robinson is one of those involved.
5: Nobody just creates wealth on their own. We do it in collaboration and on the backs of hard work of others. And that's got to be, there's got to be a way of equalising that, especially when wealth inequality has increased so much. And we've got so many problems in the UK.
2: A bipartisan bill is to be considered by the US House of Representatives to try to prevent advanced AI models going rogue and causing catastrophic harm. The legislation would empower the Department of Homeland Security to order AI firms to shut down models that put human life or the economy at risk. World News from the BBC.
0: This is KSFR News. I'm Patrick Davis. Former New Mexico Attorney General Hector Balderas has shed some light on why the AG's office honored a 2019 request from the federal government to halt its investigation at Zorro Ranch. Jeffrey Epstein was arrested on federal sex trafficking crimes in July of 2019. The state AG's office said in a statement that shortly after the arrest, federal prosecutors from the Southern District of New York asked Balderas to end the investigation and turn over any information it had gathered. In return, the federal prosecutors agreed to return any New Mexico-related findings over to the state AG's office once its case was over. According to Balderas and current AG Raul Torres, the federal prosecutors never held up their end of the 2019 agreement. Torres reopened the investigation earlier this year and says the federal government so far has not cooperated with his requests for records. Torres said he is prepared to use litigation to obtain unredacted federal records about Epstein's activity in New Mexico. Zorro Ranch is the sprawling Santa Fe County property owned by convicted sex offender Jeffrey Epstein until his death in 2019. The property has been under scrutiny again in recent months as Torres reopened the AG office's investigation and the state legislature formed the Epstein Truth Committee to investigate Epstein's alleged crimes in New Mexico. The U.S. Forest Service and the state of New Mexico signed an agreement on Wednesday that they are calling a shared stewardship partnership. A Forest Service press release said the 20-year agreement will contribute to timber production and local economies while also restoring landscapes and reducing wildfire risk. Governor Michelle Lujan Grisham said in the statement that the agreement will result in, quote, more boots on the ground in New Mexico doing the hard work of thinning overgrown forests. This development strengthens a 2019 agreement between the state and Forest Service and follows similar stewardship agreements with other states and tribal governments. The increase in timber production will advance a Trump executive order that called for more timber projects on federal lands. We'll see a 20% chance of rain today after noon with a high temperature of 91 degrees. Tomorrow will be much of the same, and rain chances will jump to 60% on Saturday. For KSFR News, I'm Patrick Davis.
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Good morning, and welcome to Beyond Borders. I'm Susan O'Hari, your host every Thursday morning from 9 until noon, bringing you music from around the world. And today we're going to be spending most of our time in the Balkans of Eastern Europe. And we started out with some hot string band music. And that was Vernice Troubadours doing Kuje's Mala, Listen, Little Girl. And that was from a recording of Tom Boritsa, hot string band music. And we'll be listening to a bit of that for a while now. And we're going to go next to Kuharchev, Yesoviti Zabor, with violin, doing an instrumental polka titled Na Zinenko.

0: Well, we heard Choka Mimika doing Sudis Upastis, and that was from a pre-1925 acoustic recording made in, I think, New York, actually. And before that, we heard a workers' greeting march that came from Duquesne University in this country. And let me see here. Yeah, that was the Duquesne University Tamboritsens, recorded in 1949 in Pittsburgh. And they were founded in 1935 in Texas by Lester Pop Pierce. And he later recruited Matt Gauze when they moved to Pittsburgh. And Mr. Gauze was already one of the tambura players in a 40-piece tambura group, which played in 1933 for Yugoslav Day at the World's Fair in Chicago. And before them, we heard the Popovich brothers doing Otorvi Mi Mili Pile Vrata, Open the Door for Me. And this group actually published an anniversary booklet, The Popovich Brothers Tamburica Orchestra 1925 to 1975, listing a lot of advertisements in order to pay for the publication, which included their struggle for survival. And before that, we heard the Dave Zupkovich Orchestra doing Hey Tambu Rebop. And that was recorded in 1950. And before that was Ponok Kadorje by the Kapuji Brothers Tamburica Orchestra. And we heard the Balkan Tamburica doing La Paloma. And the Skertich Brothers did Sve za Tvoju, Everything for Your Love. And we started that set with an instrumental polka Na Zdenku by Kuhar Chevmesoviti. Those recordings came from the Arhuli Tamburica from the Balkans to America, 1910 to 1950. And we'll be back with more music after these messages.
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0: Well, that sounds like our kind of music. We're going to go on now with some early Bulgarian traditional music recorded between 1927 and 1942. And we'll start with Georgi Stanley doing a bear handler song.

0: Good morning. You're listening to KSFR, broadcasting from Santa Fe Community College. I'm Patrick Davis. Coming up on KSFR News, in 2019, then-State Attorney General Hector Balderas complied with a federal request to end an investigation into Zorro Ranch. Now, as current AG Raul Torres heads up another investigation, Balderas tells why he pumped the brakes in 2019. More on that after World News from the BBC.
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2: BBC News with Sue Montgomery. President Trump says a deal for the US to develop nuclear energy in Saudi Arabia is now contingent on the kingdom recognizing Israel by joining the Abraham Accords. The apparent U-turn comes just a day after the agreement was signed. Bernd de Busman is in Washington.
3: The concept of Saudi Arabia joining the Abraham Accords is something that the Trump administration had long sought, even in his first term after it was first announced between Israel, the UAE, and Bahrain. Previously, there had been quite a lot of roadblocks to that actually happening. For one, public opinion in Saudi Arabia is not particularly in favor of normalizing relations with Israel, particularly after the war in Gaza. Also, the Saudis have made it quite clear in the past that they would not even consider joining the Abraham Accords unless there's a very clear pathway towards a Palestinian state, which in Israel, especially in the current government, would face quite a lot of pushback.
2: President Trump has threatened to inflict major military punishment on Yemen's Houthi rebels following their strikes on oil tankers in the Red Sea. With the ripples from the war in Iran spreading, oil prices have topped $100 per barrel for the first time since May. Here's Jonathan Josephs.
4: In the nearly 2 weeks since Iran and the US resumed hostilities, the price of a barrel of the oil benchmark Brent crude has risen steadily. It's gone from just over $70 to break the psychologically important barrier of $100. The effective closure of the Strait of Hormuz has led Saudi Arabia and the United Arab Emirates to export significant quantities of oil through the Red Sea. Houthi attacks mean that alternative is increasingly at risk. Oil markets fear that threatens future supplies, something which could harm the global economy through higher inflation.
2: The man sacked just over a week ago as Ukraine's defense minister says he won't accept any other position in the government. Paul Adams has just filed this report from Kyiv.
5: A week after his ouster, Mykhailo Fedorov's future remains uncertain. President Zelensky is making a concerted effort to bring the popular young innovator back into the government. But Mr. Fedorov is so far having none of it. In a statement to journalists, he thanked Mr. Zelensky but said there were only three positions worth having in order to shape the course of the war: president, defense minister, and commander-in-chief. He said Ukraine had begun seizing the initiative since he took over as defense minister 6 months ago. There was, he said, a window of opportunity to force Russia into peace through strength. We cannot afford to lose it, he said.
2: France has deployed military vehicles and helicopters in the southwest, where raging wildfires have scorched forests, farmland and vineyards. More than 20,000 residents and tourists have been evacuated from homes and campsites in the Gironde region. BBC News.
0: This is KSFR News. I'm Patrick Davis. After Tuesday's primary, Justin Jones and Speaker Crystalline Curley will advance to the November general election for Navajo Nation president. The two garnered the most votes in the 16-candidate open primary, with Jones earning around 15,000 votes and Curley at roughly 8,500. Current Navajo Nation President Boo Nigrin fell behind Curley by just 1,100 votes. Jones, a lawyer and school administrator, led his campaign on promises of greater accountability and transparency in the nation's government. The Navajo Times reports that Jones said misconduct and abuse of power are longstanding issues in the nation. Curley called for unity and collaboration and said her priorities include family issues like domestic violence and elder abuse. If elected, Curley would become the first woman ever elected Navajo Nation president. Former New Mexico Attorney General Hector Balderas has shed some light on why the AG's office honored a 2019 request from the federal government to halt its investigation at Zorro Ranch. Jeffrey Epstein was arrested on federal sex trafficking crimes in July of 2019. The state AG's office said in a statement that shortly after the arrest, federal prosecutors from the Southern District of New York asked Balderas to end the investigation and turn over any information it had gathered. In return, the federal prosecutors agreed to return any New Mexico-related findings over to the state AG's office once its case was over. According to Balderas and current AG Raul Torres, the federal prosecutors never held up their end of the 2019 agreement. Torres reopened the investigation earlier this year and says the federal government so far has not cooperated with his requests for records. Torres said he is prepared to use litigation to obtain unredacted federal records about Epstein's activity in New Mexico. The U.S. Forest Service and the state of New Mexico signed an agreement on Wednesday that they are calling a shared stewardship partnership. A Forest Service press release said the 20-year agreement will contribute to timber production and local economies while also restoring landscapes and reducing wildfire risk. Governor Michelle Lujan Grisham said in the statement that the agreement will result in, quote, more boots on the ground in New Mexico doing the hard work of thinning overgrown forests. This development strengthens a 2019 agreement between the state and Forest Service and follows similar stewardship agreements with other states and tribal governments. The increase in timber production will advance a Trump executive order that called for more timber projects on federal lands. We'll see a 20% chance of rain today afternoon with a high temperature of 91 degrees. Tomorrow will be much of the same, and rain chances will jump to 60% on Saturday. For KSFR News, I'm Patrick Davis.
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7: And we are back with more music from Beyond Borders. And we're listening to music from some of the Balkan countries this morning, mainly Bulgaria. We just heard Boris Mashalov with the Trakiskata group doing Precious Little Lamb. And let's see, before that, we heard there's something missing here. We heard a Carlo trumpet doing Gankino, and before that we heard Boris Mashalov doing, let's see, Precious Little Lamb, and Gankino before that, and Ganka the Elope before that, and and Tionka's tune, Capitan, and Tsonka's tune, and Meshadaka Pesin by George Stanov. And those were from the Yazoo recording Song of the Crooked Dance. And we're going to go now to some blowers from the Balkans. And here's some classic historic recordings of wind instruments. And we're going to start out with the Orchestra Mamaku from Stalingrad.

0: We've been listening to Blowers from the Balkans, some classic historic recordings of wind instruments. And the last selection was by the orchestra Monaya George Konluta Jovica. And before that, we heard Fonica Luka and orchestra doing Sarba Lui Fanika Luka. And before that was Paul Muskalagu doing Kavalul. And we heard the orchestra Louis Joan Hartgen doing Invertida in Indiana Harbor, which was recorded in New York City in July of 1927. And before that was the orchestra Louis Joan Hartgen again doing Invertida della Chicago. And we started with the orchestra P. Mamaku doing Stalingrad. So all these people are doing pieces with names of cities which are not necessarily where they're from. Anyhow, this is Balkan music from Eastern Europe. And we'll be back with more music after these messages, so stay tuned.
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0: And this is Beyond Borders. I'm Susan O'Hare here with you until noon. And we are listening to some music from the Balkans, classic recordings. And we'll go now to Atanas Georgi Jergov doing Shnoshti Minaha Prez Senotvrtsi. This is from 1927, and it represents some of the peasant music from this area.

0: We just heard two selections from Svetlana Spajic and Bokan Stankovic. Two nightingales kept on singing. And that was a ritual song. And before that, The New Lamb is Bleeding, a popular song. And those were from an album titled Traditional Songs and Airs from Eastern Serbia. And I have to say one problem there is they give the titles in English and then it comes up on the computer only giving their untranslated names. So, I'm not sure. Sorry. And before that, we heard from an album of Blowers from the Balkans. And in this one, they actually do give translations. And we heard the Orchestra Costa Gardini doing Uncle Yanis. And before that, Kyria Kula did The Water is Styrbiotic. And let me see, before that, we heard rather interesting piece. Kostan Gadines did Mother, You Send Me a Letter. And before that was Georgia Mitaki and the Folk Orchestra did Take Me With You, Uncle. And some peasant music before that. Georgia Atanasov Kalov did Panayot Advises Vonka, and we heard Atanas Georgi Jergov did Last Night the Infidel Turks Passed Through the Village. And that was a bagpipe piece. And let's see, I think I announced everything before that. Let's see. Fanica Luka and Orchestra did Fanica Luka, and we heard Paun Muskagu did Kananul, and I think you heard me mispronounce enough names before that. So we will take a break for the news coming up in just a few seconds. So stay tuned and we'll be back after the news.
1: 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I'm Patrick Davis. Coming up on KSFR News, Sierra County follows Santa Fe and Socorro counties in enacting a moratorium on large-scale data centers. The move comes just weeks after lawmakers announced plans for a statewide moratorium. I'll have more on this story, plus New Mexico's weather, after world news from the BBC, right here on KSFR, Northern New Mexico's public radio.
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3: BBC News with Sue Montgomery. President Trump says a deal for the US to develop nuclear energy in Saudi Arabia is now contingent on it recognizing Israel by joining the Abraham Accords. The apparent U-turn comes just a day after the agreement was signed. Here's Jeremy Bowen.
4: The Saudis have been, like all of the Gulf allies of the US, rather disgruntled, to put it mildly, that alliance with the United States, far from making them safer, has put them in Iran's firing line since the war began with the American and Israeli attacks on Iran on the 28th of February. So seeing this now, thinking they had a deal, it's been negotiated over a period of years. Nuclear deals are very complex. So I think there will be some consternation in Riyadh at the moment and thinking, what on earth is going on?
3: President Trump has threatened to inflict major military punishment on Yemen's Houthi rebels following their strikes on oil tankers in the Red Sea. Mr. Trump said their backers, Iran, would also face consequences. With the ripples from the Iran war spreading, oil prices have topped $100 for the first time since May. Samira Hussein is in New York.
5: Now that this is starting again, we're back to seeing some pressures on oil reserves. That's going to start really quickly. And you already saw, based on the meeting of ASEAN countries, already countries there talking about just how much pressure there are on Southeast Asian countries. And now you're just going to see a lot more of that, not only on Southeast Asian countries, but anybody who gets oil coming from the Middle East, particularly Saudi Arabia.
3: A bipartisan bill is to be considered by the US House of Representatives to try to prevent advanced AI models going rogue and causing catastrophic harm. Here's Chris Vallance.
6: The AI Kill Switch Act would require developers of autonomous AI systems to ensure there is a way to shut them down should there be a so-called loss of control scenario that put human life or the economy at risk. The bipartisan bill follows an incident in which an advanced OpenAI system capable of completing tasks autonomously, known as an AI agent, decided to hack another tech platform, Hugging Face, in an effort to complete a test of its cyber capabilities. Democrat Ted Lieu, one of the two proposers of the bill, wrote on X that this is urgent common sense legislation to address the problem of an advanced AI model that has gone rogue and escaped its guardrails.
3: The man sacked just over a week ago as Ukraine's defense minister has said he won't accept any other position in the government. Mykhailo Fedorov thanked President Zelensky, but said defense was the only ministerial position where someone could shape the course of the war. World News from the BBC.
1: This is KSFR News. I'm Patrick Davis. Sierra County is the latest New Mexico municipality to approve a data center moratorium. The county's commission unanimously approved the 18-month moratorium at a Tuesday meeting in Truth or Consequences. The commission was originally set to vote on a resolution that would have resulted in letters to state lawmakers expressing concerns about large-scale data centers. But Source New Mexico reports that by the end of the three-hour meeting, the resolution had been amended to include the new moratorium. The vote was spurred by a proposal from a Canadian company to build a data center and solar array at Spaceport America near Truth or Consequences. The moratorium follows similar developments in Socorro and Santa Fe counties and plans by state lawmakers to introduce a statewide moratorium. After Tuesday's primary, Justin Jones and Speaker Crystalline Curley will advance to the November general election for Navajo Nation president. The two garnered the most votes in the 16-candidate open primary, with Jones earning around 15,000 votes and Curley at roughly 8,500. Current Navajo Nation President Boone Nigrin fell behind Curley by just 1,100 votes. Jones, a lawyer and school administrator, led his campaign on promises of greater accountability and transparency in the nation's government. The Navajo Times reports that Jones said misconduct and abuse of power are longstanding issues in the nation. Curley called for unity and collaboration and said her priorities include family issues like domestic violence and elder abuse. Former New Mexico Attorney General Hector Balderas has shed some light on why the AG's office honored a 2019 request from the federal government to halt its investigation at Zorro Ranch. Jeffrey Epstein was arrested on federal sex trafficking crimes in July of 2019. The state AG's office said in a statement that shortly after the arrest, federal prosecutors from the Southern District of New York asked Balderas to end the investigation and turn over any information it had gathered. In return, the federal prosecutors agreed to return any New Mexico-related findings over to the state AG's office once its case was over. According to Balderas and current AG Raul Torres, the federal prosecutors never held up their end of the 2019 agreement. Torres reopened the investigation earlier this year and says the federal government so far has not cooperated with his requests for records. Torres said he is prepared to use litigation to obtain unredacted federal records about Epstein's activity in New Mexico. We'll see a 20% chance of rain today afternoon with a high temperature of 91 degrees. Tomorrow will be much of the same, and rain chances will jump to 60% on Saturday. For KSFR News, I'm Patrick Davis.
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0: And we are back with more music from Beyond Borders, and today we are going to Eastern Europe, to some of the Balkan countries. We're going to Serbia now, and I should just let you know that I'll be away next week, and the intrepid Tom Adler will be filling in for me once again. So that'll be a treat, and hope you'll tune in. We go to Serbia now, and we'll hear from the trio Djurdjevic de Jabrkova, and hear a Batrinjaska, a typical dance of the region. It's in the Romanian form, and it's very lively and syncopated with foot tapping in counter rhythm.

Voyage ailleurs.

0: Well, we heard a number of some of the great instrumentalists from Serbia, and let's see, the last selections actually were from a wedding procession and featured the Trifonov group, and we heard a few selections from the wedding procession, and from a recording of Serbian dance and melodies, we heard Ciganica from the large flutes, and then from some slightly smaller flutes, we heard Patrinjaska, and some smaller flutes still. We heard a pastoral, and from some little flutes from the village of Mirok, we heard Zopastira, and we heard Dori Tule from a little bagpipe, and from the village of Plavna, and we started that set with Patrinjaska, some fiddlers, the trio Djurdjevic from Jabukova, and Patrinjaska. And we'll take a little break for some messages.
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So now we're going to go to some vocal music from Bulgaria, which is probably what most people are familiar with when they think of Bulgarian music. And so we'll hear a few selections from the voices of Bulgaria, and we'll hear the ensemble Trakia Plovd Plodiv doing Kaval Sviri.

0: We just heard Divna and Le Corps Melodie, and the last selection was Le Christ Ressuscité des Morts, and before that, Palaiologos and Danse la Mer Rouge, and Au Vierge Comme Gabriel La Noca, and we started with the Grand Doxology. That was from Lumiere du Chant Byzantin, Divna, et le corps Melodie. And before that, we heard two selections from Les Mystères des Voix Bulgares, and we heard the Guru Marmes, and we heard the Prina doing Di Lido and Kaval Sveri, the flute plays, and I think that catches us up. So Tom Adler will be in next week for me, and I'll be back in 2 weeks. And thank you for listening, and have a great day in a great world.
1: Coming to you from Santa Fe Community College, you're listening to KSFR. I'm Patrick Davis. Coming up on KSFR News, Sierra County follows Santa Fe and Socorro counties in enacting a moratorium on large-scale data centers. The move comes just weeks after lawmakers announced plans for a statewide moratorium. I'll have more on this story, plus New Mexico's weather, after world news from the BBC, right here on KSFR, Northern New Mexico's public radio.
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3: BBC News with Sue Montgomery. The White House has insisted that Donald Trump has repeatedly told Saudi officials the kingdom must normalize ties with Israel as part of a nuclear deal with the United States. The agreement was signed on Wednesday without any public reference to the condition. Sarah Smith reports from Washington.
4: In a White House briefing for journalists, the president's press secretary, Caroline Leavitt, dodged the question of why the Abraham Accords were not mentioned when the signing of the deal was announced and appeared to suggest there are now new negotiations, saying the agreement is still being worked out. Donald Trump also said in his post that the deal pertains only to non-military use of nuclear technology and that there would be no enrichment of material. It is believed that the agreement, as signed, could eventually allow Saudi Arabia to enrich uranium on its own soil, generating fears that could be the first step towards the country developing a nuclear weapon. These new conditions from President Trump could derail the deal, as Saudi Arabia has said it will not recognize Israel until there is a clear pathway towards a Palestinian state.
3: President Trump has threatened to inflict major military punishment on Yemen's Houthi rebels following their strikes on oil tankers in the Red Sea. Crude prices, already pushed higher by the war against Iran, have topped $100 per barrel for the first time since May. Here's Jonathan Josephs.
5: In the nearly 2 weeks since Iran and the US resumed hostilities, the price of a barrel of the oil benchmark Brent crude has risen steadily. It's gone from just over $70 to break the psychologically important barrier of $100. The effective closure of the Strait of Hormuz has led Saudi Arabia and the United Arab Emirates to export significant quantities of oil through the Red Sea. Houthi attacks mean that alternative is increasingly at risk. Oil markets fear that threatens future supplies, something which could harm the global economy through higher inflation.
3: A bipartisan bill is to be considered by the US House of Representatives to try to prevent advanced AI models going rogue and causing catastrophic harm. Here's Chris Vallance.
6: The AI Kill Switch Act would require developers of autonomous AI systems to ensure there is a way to shut them down should there be a so-called loss of control scenario that put human life or the economy at risk. The bipartisan bill follows an incident in which an advanced open AI system capable of completing tasks autonomously, known as an AI agent, decided to hack another tech platform, Hugging Face, in an effort to complete a test of its cyber capabilities. Democrat Ted Lieu, one of the two proposers of the bill, wrote on X that this is urgent common sense legislation to address the problem of an advanced AI model that has gone rogue and escaped its guardrails.
3: World News from the BBC.
1: This is KSFR News. I'm Patrick Davis. Sierra County is the latest New Mexico municipality to approve a data center moratorium. The county's commission unanimously approved the 18-month moratorium at a Tuesday meeting in Truth or Consequences. The commission was originally set to vote on a resolution that would have resulted in letters to state lawmakers expressing concerns about large-scale data centers. But Source New Mexico reports that by the end of the three-hour meeting, the resolution had been amended to include the new moratorium. The vote was spurred by a proposal from a Canadian company to build a data center and solar array at Spaceport America near Truth or Consequences. The moratorium follows similar developments in Socorro and Santa Fe counties and plans by state lawmakers to introduce a statewide moratorium. After Tuesday's primary, Justin Jones and Speaker Crystalline Curley will advance to the November general election for Navajo Nation president. The two garnered the most votes in the 16-candidate open primary, with Jones earning around 15,000 votes and Curley at roughly 8,500. Current Navajo Nation President Boo Nigrin fell behind Curley by just 1,100 votes. Jones, a lawyer and school administrator, led his campaign on promises of greater accountability and transparency in the nation's government. The Navajo Times reports that Jones said misconduct and abuse of power are longstanding issues in the nation. Curley called for unity and collaboration and said her priorities include family issues like domestic violence and elder abuse. If elected, Curley would become the first woman ever elected Navajo Nation president. We'll see a 20% chance of rain today afternoon with a high temperature of 91 degrees. Tomorrow will be much of the same, and rain chances will jump to 60% on Saturday. For KSFR News, I'm Patrick Davis.
7: Hello, you're listening to the newsroom with me, Charlotte Gallagher. A day after the US signed an agreement to help Saudi Arabia develop a civilian nuclear program, President Trump has said the deal is dependent on the kingdom recognizing the state of Israel by joining the Abraham Accords. Saudi Arabia has long said it will only join the Accords if there's a path towards the establishment of a Palestinian state. The White House spokeswoman, Caroline Levitt, said she believed President Trump had not spoken to the Saudi leader, Mohammed bin Salman, in the last few hours, but they discussed the conditions for a nuclear deal many times in the past.
8: This agreement is still being worked out. It will eventually, hopefully, be finalized with the condition that the president spoke about this morning. But this agreement in particular, as it's been discussed thus far, does give priority access for American companies in the Saudi nuclear energy program, which will ultimately benefit American industry workers and supply chains. So the deal that has been discussed thus far and will continue to be discussed absolutely puts America first, and that's obviously very important to this president.
7: Well, let's go to Washington now and speak to our chief North America correspondent, Gary O'Donoghue. And Gary, the deal we thought was signed yesterday, but it's not clear whether this deal has changed.
9: Donald Trump says it has changed. Sorry, I'm hearing myself coming back, which is a bit disconcerting.
7: Oh, sorry, Gary.
9: Donald Trump says it has changed in the sense that he says that it's totally subject to Saudi Arabia normalizing relations with Israel.
7: Should we try and come back to you, Gary, when we've got that text sorted?
9: Yeah
7: let's try. We're going to nip to another story now, and we'll speak to Gary in 1 second, because Tehran says military bases in Britain will be considered legitimate targets for attack if they are used by the US for strikes against Iran. In a statement, the Iranian military claimed that US bombers had taken off from Gloucestershire in southwest England. There are also fears that a new front in the conflict has opened up on the Red Sea. Our Middle East correspondent, Lucy Williamson, has the latest from Jerusalem.
10: Iran's stark warning to Britain is the latest salvo in the war of words that has accompanied 12 days of US attacks on the country. It followed a strike near Iran's Shalamcheh border crossing with Iraq that Iranian state media said killed 2 people. It's not certain if American planes based in the UK were involved in any attack there, but US Central Command did not deny they had been when asked by the BBC. The warning from Tehran added to fresh fears of this conflict escalating and widening after Yemen's Iran-backed Houthi movement said it had attacked 2 Saudi oil tankers in the Red Sea overnight. The attack sent oil prices surging. US President Donald Trump said he would hold Iran responsible for attacks on shipping by the Houthis and warned of major military punishment against both of them if it continued. The U.S. Secretary of State, Marco Rubio, said the Houthis had been suckered into the conflict.
11: You know, the Houthis largely were smart and stayed out of all this throughout the conflict, but they now apparently have gotten themselves suckered into this, going after Saudi Arabia and their ships, and I hope that will de-escalate.
10: Iran said it hit U.S. military sites in Jordan and Kuwait overnight in retaliation for continued American attacks. The U.S. has said that Iran will continue to pay a higher price every night until it's ready for a peace deal. But war as a path to peace didn't work before.
7: That was Lucy Williamson. Let's go back to our top story. The deal between the US and Saudi Arabia to help Saudi develop a civilian nuclear program. President Trump says that deal is now dependent on the kingdom recognizing the state of Israel. Let's speak to our chief North America correspondent, Gary O'Donoghue. And Gary, this deal, it sounds like it's changed significantly.
9: Yeah, the press secretary says it's still being what she described as finalized, whereas we all thought yesterday that it had been done and dusted. And that's because the president suddenly this morning decided that he wanted it to be totally subject to Saudi Arabia accepting the normalization of relations with Israel. The expectation was that that wasn't going to be in the agreement, but they now say it is. The US now says it is. And we're waiting to see whether the Saudis agree with that or not. Meanwhile, The status of this deal and the tens of billions of dollars of business that the US expects to do from it is up in the air.
7: Do we know why he suddenly decided that it would be dependent on that?
9: Well, it's not a new position for him. In fact, the previous administration, the Biden administration, had also been pursuing this deal with that caveat. And then October the 7th happened. And that all kind of fell apart, as you can imagine. The Saudis had always resisted it because they believed that they wouldn't enter into this sort of normalization process without a sort of clear pathway to a Palestinian state being established. And of course, that is not on the cards in any way, shape or form at the moment, particularly with this Israeli government and indeed Israel's elections coming up. That's just not a starter at this point. But the president insisting on it, I think, will put a lot of pressure on Saudi Arabia, and it may not be something they can accept. And they have options, of course, because China and Russia have already been offering to help them develop a civilian nuclear power. Those, I suspect the Saudis would be reluctant to go down that road because they rely so much on the US for their own security.
7: There are also critics of the deal in the US and Israel who say that it could be a pathway for Saudi to develop nuclear weapons as well.
9: Yeah, this is the other element of uncertainty. We understood yesterday that the Saudis would be allowed to enrich uranium nuclear fuel on their own territory, and that is a potential pathway to a bomb. And bear in mind, Mohammed bin Salman, the country's leader, has said that if Iran ever acquired a bomb, he'd have to do the same. So that was concerning. Now, again, today, the president said there is no enrichment.
12: And there are also concerns about the monitoring process for these sorts of deals. Usually they involve some independent organization like the Atomic Energy Agency, the International Atomic Energy Agency, to do inspections, to do monitoring, to have access, have cameras, things like that. They've issued a statement today saying, yeah, we understand we might be involved, but this bilateral safeguards agreement the US and the Saudis have come to, we're waiting to hear what our role will be in that.
7: Gary, thanks so much. That was our chief North America correspondent, Gary O'Donoghue. Next, on the first day of the US-Israel war on Iran, a missile hit a primary school in Manab in the south of the country. 156 people were killed, 120 of them children. Almost 5 months on, the US has still not released the findings of its investigation into the tragedy. But several US media outlets have reported, citing people familiar with the US military investigation, that preliminary findings concluded it was likely that outdated data supplied by the US Defense Intelligence Agency led to the school being treated as part of a military site. Mesameh lost her 9-year-old daughter in the attack. And just a warning that what you're going to hear is upsetting.
13: The school had gone. There was only the smell of smoke and children's hair. I saw a hand, a foot. They had been torn to pieces.
7: Amin Nadim was a teacher at the school.
14: You can't call it a school. Here there are only walls that smell of death, grief, and the blood that was shed here.
7: President Trump has said it may never be known who was at fault, but Reza, who was one of the first emergency responders, says there was no justification for the attack.
15: The place of the army and everything that was near here is changed. There wasn't any army or anyone that be related to this regime around here.
7: Our senior international correspondent, Nawal Al-Maghafi, was given rare access to visit the school site.
16: It's only when you go that you kind of like get a sense of the gravity and magnitude of that attack. Mm. I mean, just walking through and seeing things like painting on the wall by children, their writing that teachers had put up in the classrooms now, like covered in dust because of what happened. I saw the desks underneath the rubble. When I went there, they were actually still sifting through the rubble 4.5 months on, and they were looking for the remains of one young boy who's still missing. And it was really overwhelming to walk through there. It's one of those stories that just stays with you forever because of how harrowing it was. And then, you know, a few hours into our filming, the teachers and parents started coming into the school, and I found out that that was their daily ritual. They go and they all pray together. And, you know, the pain of what they went through is still very raw. Like, you know, you could see them in tears. You could see how much emotion there still was.
17: When you were speaking to people in the community, how important was it for them that the truth comes out and people know, as a matter of fact, what happened there?
16: Yeah, I mean, of course, for the people of the community and of that school, the parents, they've suffered a profound loss, and nothing is going to soften that blow, but they want justice. So they want to know who was responsible. They want whoever's responsible to be held accountable, and they want justice. And then at large, across Iran, you know, we traveled across the entire country and we spoke to people about those protests that we saw break out in January, where hundreds of thousands of Iranians went to the streets calling for the regime to fall. And then we saw President Trump come out and say that the war was beginning and that he was there to support the Iranian people in their want for change. And then within the first few hours, the attack on Minab happened. When we spoke to those people, people who were very welcoming of this war, you know, they told us that what happened in Minab shocked them and terrified them about the prospect of war, and that they didn't realize that this would be the human cost.
7: That was Nawal Al-Maghafi, and she was reporting from Iran on condition that none of her material was used on the BBC's Persian service. These restrictions apply to all international media organizations operating in Iran. India's government says it's trying to talk with the leaders of the Cockroach Janta Party, the protest movement that's taken off in several cities. Government Minister Jitendra Singh says dialogue is the only way out of the current stalemate.
18: In the last 24 hours, there have been four offers made to the student representatives for a dialogue. We are still waiting for the response. The government is ready for talks whenever you want. We are ready to discuss the issue on which the agitation has happened and all the other related issues as well.
7: It all started over fraud discovered during medical school entrance exams, and that was linked to students killing themselves. The Prime Minister, Narendra Modi, has suggested new measures to punish those responsible for any exam paper leaks. At today's protest, students explained why exams matter so much.
19: Even the smallest exam in India, because there's so much population, is like a lot of students against one seat. And when one exam goes right and you understand that that is not the one being counted, it's just brutal. It breaks your heart.
20: The government does not listen to the demands of the youth. Competitive exams are the only means for a lot of families to get out of poverty.
7: Our global affairs reporter Anne Barisan Etarajan joins us now. And Anne Barisan, I know you've been following this story right from the beginning, and this movement, it seems to be growing in strength now. And do you think it's posing a challenge for Prime Minister Modi?
21: This is one of the biggest challenges for Prime Minister Narendra Modi, who has been in power for the past 12 years. And this is probably the first time so many young people have come to Delhi to protest. And also, it has inspired protests or people showing solidarity with them in other parts of the country. For example, in cities like Mumbai, Chennai, Bengaluru, and even in India's northeastern part, where hundreds and thousands of people have been taking to the streets, showing solidarity, and also holding candlelight vigils in the evenings. So now why, as some of the youngsters were saying, these exams really matter to families who want to come out of poverty and social upward mobility. And if these exams are going to be compromised, then that means the whole family feels the impact. And that is a devastating impact on the families and also for future. If you want to be a doctor, if someone else gets it because they paid money to get the exam paper, then you are missing out on an opportunity. So this is anger building up over a period of time. And that is why you see thousands of people protesting in the Indian capital, Delhi.
7: The government, they say they've offered to meet the leaders of the Cockroach Party. Why hasn't that meeting happened? And ultimately, what do these leaders want?
21: One of the spokespersons for this satirical movement, the Cockroach Janta Party, was talking to media earlier, explaining because, you know, they went for talks with the government on the, you know, earlier this week, and they said they made them wait for 4 hours. They felt like detention. Their phones were taken away. So they are willing to talk, provided the ministers come to the protest site in the heart of Delhi or in a neutral venue where they can have negotiations. But one thing they are very clear is that they want the country's education minister to be sacked. That is their main condition. Unless that is accepted, they say there is no point in holding talks because they accuse the government of, you know, paper leaks for more than 150 exams in the past 12 years. And then no one was convicted, no one was punished. And that is what triggered this anger among the young people.
7: Anne Barisan, thank you. And there's a lot more on that story on our YouTube channel. A series of prolonged heat waves in Europe are fueling wildfires, which are sweeping across Italy, France and Spain. Around 12,000 people have been evacuated from southwest France, with plans to move thousands more. Across Europe, the heat has caused drought, strained water supplies and left the ground tinder dry, helping wildfires to spread. Nick Beek reports.
22: The Spanish Civil Guard moved from house to house, delivering an evacuation order. The flames have already reached this village outside of Madrid. Officers try to calm an elderly woman as smoke descends on her home. In France, more than 20,000 people have been evacuated as fire spread there. Around Bordeaux, locals slept out in the open. British tourists are among those being forced to move. Jo Kent is a BBC journalist on holiday with her family, staying at a campsite in the Cap Ferret area.
0: In the last 10 minutes, the police have come round and they've told us that we've got 30 minutes to get out. So now there's a bit of a scramble with everyone here just packing up their cars and making a dash for it.
22: Temperatures of 40 degrees Celsius in parts of southern Europe are fueling the fires. In Italy, 6,000 members of the emergency services are now involved in the operation on the island of Sicily. This wildfire season is already one of the worst of the past 20 years in the EU for the area of land burned. The concern is that we're barely halfway through the summer.
7: Nick Beek. To Southeast Europe, where Albanian police have used tear gas and water cannon against protesters outside Parliament. It's the latest confrontation over a tourism project linked to President Trump's family. Scientists and activists say the project to build luxury hotels has already caused irreparable damage to a once pristine coast. The protests have now been going on for more than 50 days. The protesters are calling for the Prime Minister, Edi Rama, to resign. Emilio Cricchio has this report from Tirana.
2: This has been the sound in the streets of Tirana every evening for the past 2 months. Protesters gather outside the offices of the embattled Prime Minister, Edi Rama, and then march throughout the various neighbourhoods in the city. No more dictatorship, they shout. This is the final battle. Rama to prison. What originally sparked over environmental concerns around a proposed luxury resort project backed by Donald Trump's son-in-law, Jared Kushner, has evolved into a wider movement against corruption, democratic backsliding, and calling for the resignation of the Prime Minister and his government.
4: I'm here, I'm protesting against the government. Our land has been sold, our hospitals, we have no medicine. Our government's corrupt. Albania has been suffering so many years. We are here for the people, for the country. We need a new government. We need to bring this government down.
2: Arlind Kori is the head of one of the parliamentary opposition parties backing the protests.
23: One of the main and most important slogans of this protest has been Albania is not for sale. And this is also a message to the international community, the US, but also in the European Union, which means that, of course, Albania is eager to become part of the European Union. Albania needs its international partners, but we also need respect. We need to be treated as equals, and we need that our, for example, EU accession process be delivered on basis of merit and on basis of real democratizing reforms, and not only as a geopolitical gift to our corrupt politicians.
2: Prime Minister Edi Rama is so far refusing to resign and says the protests are a sign of a healthy democracy. Gresa Hassa, a researcher at the Faculty of Law and Centre for Southeast European Studies at the University of Graz, explains, however, that this is the most pressure he has been under throughout his 13 years of rule.
24: What we're seeing since 2 months now is an accumulated anger of 35 years. Albania emerged from one of the harshest communist dictatorships in the Eastern Bloc. And what replaced that dictatorship during these 35 years has been just different forms of semi-autocracies. And people have had enough of that.
2: Though it is yet to be seen whether these protests can actually bring about governmental change, they are certainly the center of political attention in the country now. And there is a sense that the coming weeks and months will be consequential for the country's future.
7: Emilio Cricchio reporting from Tirana. Finally, a kill switch bill is being debated by US lawmakers after an advanced AI model went rogue, escaped containment during a security test, and hacked into an AI startup. Sounds like a film, doesn't it? Our technology reporter, Chris Vallance, has been telling me more.
25: This is a bipartisan piece of legislation in the US House of Representatives, and it's called the AI Kill Switch Act. And really, it aims to do what it says on the tin. It requires AI companies to make sure that their autonomous AI systems have a way that they can be shut down should there be a so-called loss of control scenario that put human life or the economy at risk. And of course, this follows an incident in which an OpenAI system capable of acting autonomously, known as an AI agent in the jargon of AI, hacked into another tech company's platform, Hugging Face's tech platform, in an effort to complete a test of its cyber capabilities, something that caused a lot of alarm. US Representative Ted Lieu, he's one of the backers of the legislation, said that this is urgent common sense legislation to address the problem of an advanced AI model that has gone rogue and escaped its guardrails. So you can see the intention here.
1: That hack worried a lot of people, didn't it? Because this is relatively in the early days of AI, and the fact that an AI agent is already able to do that kind of hack totally without any human intervention at all.
25: There are some caveats to be said about that. I mean, firstly, this was a test. And as part of the test, OpenAI had decided to turn off some of the usual safeguards. But even if you accept that, what it managed to do was, in the words of the Hugging Face boss, the victim of the AI agent, if you like, mind-blowing. I mean, you know, without being told the specifics of what it had to do, it basically decided to cheat in a test and go and hack the answers, escape its test environment, connect to the internet, hack another business in an effort to complete a task that it had been set. That's a huge degree of autonomy and something that, yes, a lot of people are quite worried about.
1: That was Chris Vallance reporting, and you've been listening to the Newsroom programme with me, Charlotte Gallagher.
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11: BBC News with Neil Nunes. The White House has insisted that recognition of Israel was always one of the terms of the nuclear deal with Saudi Arabia, a day after the agreement was signed with no public reference to the condition. There's been no comment from Riyadh. President Trump has threatened to inflict punishment against Yemen's Houthis following strikes on oil tankers in the Red Sea. Oil prices have topped $100 a barrel for the first time since May. A bipartisan bill is to be considered by U.S. lawmakers to try to prevent advanced AI models causing catastrophic harm. The legislation would grant powers to order AI firms to shut down models that put human life at risk. The man sacked last week as Ukraine's defense minister has said he will not accept any other position in the government. Mikhailo Fedorov thanked President Zelensky for offering other roles, but said defense was the only ministerial position where someone could shape the war. The Palestinian Authority says two young Palestinians have been killed by Israeli forces in the north of the occupied West Bank. In conflicting reports, the IDF says an Israeli civilian shot the two men after they allegedly stabbed another Israeli. The U.S. Trade Representative has warned the European Union's $1 billion antitrust fine against Google could complicate transatlantic trade ties. Japan's upper house of parliament has decided to change its name in English to Senate because of concerns how it's currently referred to abroad is confusing. It's been known as the House of Councillors since the Second World War. And archaeologists have discovered a rare 8th century shipwreck off the southern coast of Croatia. They say the gold jewelry found indicates the vessel was carrying someone of high rank. BBC World News.
9: This is National Native News. I'm Jill Freitas. Tuesday was primary election day not only in Arizona, but across Navajo Nation, which includes Utah and New Mexico. And as KJZZ's Gabriel Pietrasio reports, incumbent President Boo Nigrin will not be moving on to the general.
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12: Before midnight, the tribal radio station KTNN, known in these parts as the Voice of the Navajo Nation, called the 16-candidate race. Here's host Navajo Bob Sandoval reading the unofficial score from the 110 polling places.
13: Here we go. Justin Jones, 15,039. Crystalyn Curley, 8,424. Boo Nigrin, 7,410. Tom Chi.
12: Farmington attorney Justin Jones came in third behind Boo Nigrin during the 2022 primary. This time, Jones and sitting Navajo Council Speaker Crystalyn Curley beat out incumbent President Nigrin, who has faced ethics violations and allegations of corruption. Now Jones and Curley will pick their VP running mates before November. If elected, Curley would be the first Diné female president. For National Native News, I'm Gabriel Pietrasio.
9: Alaska U.S. Senator Lisa Murkowski announced last week that her bill allowing 5 Alaska Native communities in Southeast Alaska to receive land entitlements passed out of the Energy and Natural Resources Committee. The legislation, called the Alaska Native Landless Equity Act, would allow Petersburg, Wrangell, Haines, Ketchikan, and Tenneke to form Alaska Native corporations and each receive about 23 acres of federal land. Those communities were excluded from the Alaska Native Claim Settlement Act, or ANCSA, when it became law over 50 years ago. ANCSA transferred 44 million acres of land to more than 200 regional, village, and urban corporations to resolve land claims throughout Alaska. The landless movement is not without controversy. ANCSA mandated the newly recognized Native corporations to make a profit. Because of this, some who oppose Murkowski's bill argue that it would privatize 150,000 acres of land in the Tongass National Forest. Murkowski spoke directly to the opposition in her committee remarks last week. She addressed concerns about environmental conservation, but said that, quote, this should not be the controversial measure it has historically been viewed as.
14: There are no better stewards of our Alaska lands than the people who have lived on them for thousands of years.
9: The Alaska delegation has been introducing landless legislation since the early 90s without success. In 2023, a landless bill introduced by Murkowski cleared the U.S. Senate committee for the first time. Murkowski also noted during remarks that Alaska Congresswoman Nick Begich's companion measure passed in the House of Representatives last month with no recorded opposition. Begich's bill is the first landless bill to clear the House.
14: And I think there's good reason for that, because it comes back to the inequity that we have seen and in an effort to do right by the Alaska Native peoples who were excluded so many decades ago.
9: Murkowski's legislation now heads to the Senate floor for consideration. This story was provided by KFSK's Bees Hohen. On this day in 1880, President Rutherford B. Hayes signed an executive order canceling Oregon's Fort Harney Military Reservation and placing those lands under the existing Malheur Indian Reservation. The order expanded the reservation established in 1872 for the Northern Paiute and Snake peoples as federal policies continued reshaping Native homelands. I'm Jill Freitas.
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16: This is Asian View from NHK World Japan. I'm Raja Pradhan. Flooding caused by torrential rain in Afghanistan has claimed the lives of at least 23 people. More than 100 are still missing. Local disaster management authorities say over 80 people are injured. The flash floods struck the eastern province of Nuristan on Monday. In the provincial capital, Parun, many buildings are reportedly damaged. People across Japan are suffering through a scorching heat wave. Tokyo's fire department says 453 people were taken to hospital due to suspected heat stroke on Wednesday. It's the highest daily figure since record-keeping began in 2010. Temperatures in some areas have reached 104 degrees Fahrenheit. The Japan Meteorological Agency has been issuing a heat stroke alert across much of the country. The Chinese foreign minister has traded blame with his counterpart in the Philippines after a clash in a disputed area of the South China Sea. Wang Yi held talks on Wednesday with Philippine Foreign Minister Maria Teresa Lazaro on the sidelines of the ASEAN ministerial meetings. China's foreign ministry says Wang warned bilateral relations have reached a crossroads. It says Wang cautioned Manila against letting external forces meddle in regional affairs or escalating maritime disputes. He also stated such actions will leave the Philippines a pawn of others. Philippine authorities accused China Coast Guard personnel of hitting and injuring two Filipino service members with a wooden baton. Chinese officials say the Philippine side sparked the incident and twisted the facts. The two sides summoned each other's ambassadors to protest. This is Asian View from NHK World Japan. Japanese Defense Minister Koizumi Shinjiro has called for a taboo-free debate on nuclear deterrence. He spoke to reporters on Wednesday in Belgium after meeting NATO Secretary General Mark Rutte. Koizumi noted China conducted a firing exercise inside Japan's exclusive economic zone, while Russia reportedly carried out one in waters between Britain and France. He said the meeting was an opportunity to share awareness about the changes in each other's security environment and reaffirm the security of the Indo-Pacific and Euro-Atlantic regions is inseparable. Koizumi said it's a matter of course that no country can establish its national security by itself unless it discusses, without any taboos, what's happening in Europe and around the world. The U.S. Secretary of State has told ASEAN leaders Washington is ready to seek a diplomatic solution with Iran. Marco Rubio raised the Iran conflict while addressing the ministers Wednesday in Manila. He said, "The United States remains open and willing to engage in positive, constructive negotiations and talks so long as the commitments that are made are kept." On Tuesday, ASEAN foreign ministers expressed in a statement their serious concern over the situation in the Middle East. They referred to the renewed hostilities involving the U.S. and Iran. A small eruption has occurred at Mount Tokachi in Japan's northern prefecture of Hokkaido. Black smoke was spotted coming from a crater about 1 kilometer northwest of the summit on Wednesday. The plume of smoke rose about 200 meters into the air. Volcanic tremors were observed for about 45 seconds, and atmospheric vibrations were recorded at a monitoring spot in a sheltering lodge. No large volcanic projectiles have been confirmed. The volcano last erupted in 2004. Meteorological officials are urging people to watch out for large volcanic projectiles within roughly 1.5 kilometers of the crater and stay away from areas deemed at risk. Workers at an eel farm in central Japan's Aichi Prefecture are busy shipping the delicacy ahead of the Midsummer Day of the Ox, which falls on July 26th this year. It's a tradition in Japan to eat eel on the day to stay healthy during the hot summer. The sex of eels is determined by the environments they grow up in. More than 90% of them become males when they're farmed using typical methods. The farm gives the eels feed containing soy isoflavones from when they're babies and says that allows over 95% of the eels to become female. According to the farm, the skins and meat of female eels remain soft even when they become twice as large as males. This is Asian View from NHK World Japan.
4: The new version of customer service hold music is Chatbot Hell. From American Public Media, this is Marketplace Tech. I'm Megan McCarty-Carino. Four months ago, Dylan Thompson ordered two e-bikes, one for himself and one for his fiance. But only one e-bike ever arrived. He got a notification that the second one had been delivered. But when Thompson went to look for the $1,700 package, it was nowhere to be found. His quest to find the missing bike sent him on a journey through what he calls chatbot hell. He wrote about it for Wired.
17: Over the course of the saga, over the 3 months at plus trying to find the bike, I reached out to, obviously, FedEx, who claimed to have delivered the bike to me, even though I never received it. I reached out to the bicycle company that I purchased the bike from. I reached out to my bank and my credit card company, hoping to get, you know, refunds or cancel the transaction. And I also reached out to my local police department. And throughout the entire process, I found it extremely, extremely difficult. And when I say that, I mean I spent hours and hours of my week for multiple weeks trying to contact these various organizations, often finding myself stuck back in this loop of talking to chatbots that would either not refer me to a real person or would make me jump through a million hoops and rings to talk to a real person. And in the end, I would ultimately just get sent back to the next organization, which would then have me talk to many more chatbots again to try to find a resolution.
4: And when you say chatbot, are you sort of referring to like you were on a computer interface, like it directed you to a computer interface, you're talking to a chatbot, or are these like voice AI voice agents? Like what are they?
17: Yeah, very often both. I mean, obviously anyone who's purchased something in the last several years has had an experience with probably every version of these. More often than not, though, I actually found myself on the phone with these businesses or trying to be on the phone with them and realizing that the first line of communication for essentially every organization that I could possibly come in contact with is an AI chatbot. I would say the most shocking of these was with my local police department, which there's essentially no way in the city where I live, and I can't speak for other places, to file a non-emergency police report and speak to a real human unless you, I guess, go down to the station itself. And I would say that's when the point really got hammered home that feels, at least from the experience of the person on the other end of the phone, designed to keep you away from the possibility of speaking with a real person who might hear you out.
4: Sadly, this kind of frustrating experience with customer service is not exactly new. You write about this industry concept called sludge. What is that?
17: Yeah, sludge has existed.

0: customers better than you can help them out.
1: That's Dylan Thompson. His story appears in Wired. Nicholas Giang produced this episode. I'm Megan McCarty-Carino, and that's Marketplace Tech. This is APM.
2: Rescuing sea turtles in Florida. I'm Randy Simon, and this is Earthwise, a look at our changing environment. Five species of sea turtles are found in the Gulf of Mexico. All five were pushed to the brink of extinction due to human activity. The Endangered Species Act of 1973 listed all sea turtles in the United States as threatened or endangered, except the flatback turtle. Under the act, it is illegal to harm or in any way interfere with a sea turtle or its eggs. In Florida, fishing piers are prime territories for turtle entanglements, where the animals are hooked or entangled in active or discarded fishing gear. Hundreds of these incidents are reported each year, along with strandings and incidental captures. There are turtle excluder devices that are added to fishing nets, and these have been required by law in the United States since 1987. They've greatly reduced turtle mortality. There are significant efforts in Florida to rescue sea turtles from entanglements and other hazards. A program called the Responsible Pier Initiative is a group of 76 organizations in Florida and other states that respond to sea turtle entanglements. RPI groups have reported 2,230 turtle interactions and 1,181 rescues since it was founded in 2013. Large numbers of volunteers staff key Florida piers during prime turtle activity hours. These volunteers free turtles from entanglements and, when necessary, transport them to approved rehab facilities where veterinarians can evaluate, treat, and hopefully release turtles back into the wild. Sea turtles have shown strong population rebounds after the development of turtle exclusion devices, stronger conservation laws worldwide, and the efforts of volunteers like those in Florida. Earthwise is a production of WAMC. Find us on social media at WAMC Radio and listen anytime, anywhere, wherever you get your podcasts.
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4: It's time now for your good news for a good planet. Tiger love. The Siberian tiger, the world's largest cat, once ruled along the wild border of Russia and China. Faced with habitat destruction and poaching, fewer than 1,000 of the cats remain along the Sikot Alan Mountains, Russia's last stronghold of tigers. Inspired by Spain's success in reviving the Iberian lynx, Russian and American scientists teamed up to save the Siberian tiger. Since 2014, the team has rescued orphan tiger cubs and raised them with minimal human interaction in a semi-wild environment, teaching them to hunt, then carefully releasing them back into remote areas. The story of Boris and Svetlaya proves just how well this innovative program is working. The unrelated orphan cubs were raised together, then released separately to encourage population spread. Scientists tagged the pair with GPS collars and were astounded when Boris defied the odds, trekking over 120 miles to reunite with Svetlaya, a journey that took 3 years. 6 months later, the pair welcomed a litter of cubs. With less than 5,000 wild tigers worldwide, this essential program is helping tigers recover and thrive again, bringing hope and a future to these beautiful big cats. And this is Mandy from GoodNewsGoodPlanet.com.
5: I'm Dr. Anthony Lizowitz, and this is Climate Connections. In coastal southwest Louisiana, seas are rising, land is sinking, and hurricanes are intensifying. So to help reduce the risk of flooding for homes in the region, the U.S. Army Corps of Engineers has offered to elevate up to about 1,000 eligible homes at no cost to homeowners. But since the program launched 3 years ago, just a fraction of homeowners have opted in. Ali Olsonowski of the Environmental Defense Fund helped run focus groups to learn how residents feel about the project.
6: Residents were cautiously optimistic that this was an opportunity that they would be able to take advantage of, make themselves safer.
5: But they have questions and concerns. For example, many want to know who will do the work or want confirmation that insurance rates won't go up. As she says, some people who felt abandoned by the government after past disasters are hesitant to put their faith in state or federal agencies. Her group is sharing this feedback with the Army Corps, so the agency can take steps to address people's concerns.
6: There needs to be a concerted effort to build a presence, a relationship, and really

0: trust in these communities before they will be comfortable opting in.
1: Climate Connections is produced by the Yale Center for Environmental Communication. 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
2: Welcome to Yoga Moments, the cracked pot. A water bearer in India had two large pots, each hung on the ends of a pole that he carried across his neck. One of the pots had a crack in it, while the other pot was perfect and always delivered a full portion of water. At the end of the long walk from the stream to the house, the cracked pot arrived only half full. For a full 2 years, this went on daily, with the bearer delivering only 1.5 pots full of water for his house. Of course, the perfect pot was proud of its accomplishments, perfect for which it was made. But the poor, cracked pot was ashamed of its own imperfection and miserable that it was able to accomplish only half of what it had been made to do. After 2 years of what it perceived to be a bitter failure, it spoke to the water bearer one day by the stream. "I am ashamed of myself, and I want to apologize to you. I have been able to deliver only half my load because this crack in my side causes water to leak out all the way back to your house. Because of my flaws, you have to do all this work, and you don't get full value from your efforts," the pot said. And the bearer said to the pot, "Did you notice that there were flowers on your side of the path, but not on the other pot's side? That's because I have always known about your flaw, and I planted flower seeds on your side of the path. Every day, while we walk back, you've watered them. For 2 years, I have been able to pick these beautiful flowers to decorate the table. Without you being just the way you are, there would not be this beauty to grace the house." And this reading is from varietyreading.com online. Thank you so much for listening today. This is Desiree Mays with Yoga Moments.

DJ Bird with the 200th or whatever show. I don't know how many, I'm not counting. But we're going to have a ball. Yeah, we're going to have a ball this afternoon. We have special guests for the last half hour. At 2:30, we will hear from Romelia Collective. Romelia Collective. At least two of them will be here, they promised, which is some Balkan style harmonies. I'm looking forward to that, interviewing them. They're going to be performing at the place by Chocolate Maven, I think, tomorrow night. We'll get more info when they get here at 2:30, Romelia Collective. Okay. So, what else? Beautiful day out there. Not so hot. A lot of clouds. And maybe some rain. Could use rain, of course. What else? What else? All right. A lot of good music.

All right, a little bit of one of those slow, deep chants from Tibetan monks. See, this is from the October 17th, 2007 release in honor of the Dalai Lama receiving the Congressional Gold Medal. Drepung Losaling Monastery monks. Amazing how they can remember these syllables going so slow. Okay, and now we're going to go to Edwin Starr.

0: Bob Dylan from quite a while ago. Another Side of Bob Dylan album. And before that, we heard Jimmy Eat World, The Middle. Before that, Seal, If I Could, with Joni Mitchell chiming in. Before that, Chromatics, Lady. And we started off with War, Edwin Starr. Okay, we'll be right back after a few words here.
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0: Okay, we are back. DJ Bird here. And we've got another hour and a half of wonderful stuff for your ears. Audio dynamite. Let's see here. Let me read this. We've got a free concert tomorrow at the Rail Yard, 7 p.m. Cracker with the Hollis Wake. I do have a Hollis Wake CD here, which I'll get ready pretty soon. Sponsored by ExxonMobil. I don't know about that. Anyway, tomorrow night, Cracker with the Hollis Wake, Rail Yard, 7 p.m. Saturday, Handmade Moments at Reunity Resources, 6 p.m. That's one on San Ysidro Crossing, across the river there. What's left of the river. And Monday, it's Dust Bowl Revival with Lambie at the Plaza, 6 p.m. Dust Bowl Revival with Lambie at the Plaza, 6 p.m. For more info, visit Lansic360.org, and they'll give you the full schedule there and some bios and stuff. My daughter wants to hear Lambie. Maybe it's pronounced Lammy. I don't know. It's got a B in there. Okay. And a reminder that at 2:30 Mountain Time, we will have a live performance by Romelia Collective. Two women here out of the group performing Balkan music. Okay, got a cough drop here. All right, here's an oldie that I never heard of this woman before, but kind of cool. Her name is Fabienne Del Sol.

Fabian Del Sol, Chills and Fever. Before that, we heard the Detroit Cobras with Midnight Blues. And we started off with Fabian Del Sol, Mr. Mystery. And let's play this Hollis Wake now. It features Christy Boss, Micah Chappell, Malcolm June, and Sarah Meadows. Let's see, what year is this from? Hard to tell right here. They never put the year on these things. Anyway, let's check it out.

All right. The Hall of Sweet. They'll be opening tomorrow night for Cracker at the Rail Yard, 7 p.m. Sponsored by Exxon Mobil, the bad guys. That was pretty cool. I think I'll play another one from them in a minute. Let's see what else we got here. I think we'll play some Wanda Jackson.

All right, that's another one from Hollis Week, The Hollis Week, Dirty Seconds, Dirty Seconds. Before that, Wanda Jackson, Funnel of Love. I looked up Sierra Farrell's Funnel of Love and found out it was originally by Wanda Jackson. At least I think so. Anyway, it could have been somebody before her, I guess. And before that was Tongue Tied by Wanda Jackson. Great Wanda Jackson. Right, so we got 3 minutes left. All right, let me give you a little taste of Rumelia Collective, which is coming up at 2:30 live here in the studio. Part of Rumelia Collective. What is the name of that place by Chocolate Maven? They're performing there, I think, tomorrow night. Anyway, here's a little taste of that, and I hope you like it. Let's see here, is this right?

0: All right. Rumelia Collective, they'll be here in half an hour. And we will hear two of them anyway, live. Maybe they'll give us some translations. And we'll talk to them about their upcoming show and all that. So stay tuned right here. This is, what is it? Function at the Junction. Quantum Wave Function at the Quantum Wave Junction. And we're all quantum waves waving at each other. So I'll see you after the news. And I hope there's some good news. Okay, bye.
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3: BBC News with Sue Montgomery. The White House has insisted that Donald Trump has repeatedly told Saudi officials the kingdom must normalize ties with Israel as part of a nuclear deal with the US. Its spokeswoman, Caroline Levitt, said the agreement would be off should the kingdom refuse. The deal was signed on Wednesday, apparently without the condition. Gary O'Donoghue is in Washington.
4: It's something that the Saudis don't want. They don't feel able to sign something like this in terms of their position vis-a-vis a Palestinian state. So this could put the whole thing in jeopardy. And the other element, of course, is the question of enrichment. The president is now saying no enrichment allowed. That's not what the indications were. And we've heard now from the International Atomic Energy Agency, which usually has a kind of oversight role in these sorts of deals in terms of inspections, saying they do believe they're going to be asked to be part of that oversight, but they're still waiting to hear from both sides about the deal and how it's going to work.
3: President Trump has threatened to inflict major military punishment on Yemen's Houthi rebels following their strikes on oil tankers in the Red Sea. As a result, oil prices have topped $100 a barrel for the first time since May. Samira Hussein is in New York.
5: Some analysts are now worried that we're probably going to start seeing the price of oil going up to $130 a barrel. I even saw one analyst suggesting that you could even see $140 a barrel. Remember that during the time in which there was that ceasefire, a lot of countries were able to increase their stockpiles. Then you had the ceasefire, and there was a bit of that replenishing. But now that's kind of off the table again. Those oil reserves were already depleted. So we're already starting at a place where we're kind of not having as much oil as we would want to.
3: An American pastor has sued OpenAI and its founder, Sam Altman, claiming medical advice from its chatbot, ChatGPT, brought him to the brink of death. Scott Winters from Florida claimed it told him not to seek medical help as he battled a pulmonary embolism. Anbarasa Natarajan reports.
6: The lawsuit filed in San Francisco accuses OpenAI and its chief executive Sam Altman of negligence. The pastor's lawyers are seeking financial damages and for the firm's ChatGPT health product to stop operating until independent evaluators determine it is safe. OpenAI describes the tool as a dedicated experience bringing together a user's health information and ChatGPT's intelligence. A spokesperson for OpenAI said ChatGPT was not a doctor and should never be used as a substitute for medical care, diagnosis, or treatment.
3: World News from the BBC. The man sacked just over a week ago as Ukraine's defense minister says he won't accept any other position in the government. In a statement, Mikhailo Fedorov, a popular young expert in drone warfare, thanked President Zelensky for what he called all options offered, but said defence was the only ministerial position where someone could shape the course of the war. His sacking, triggered by infighting with the then military chief, also now dismissed, has prompted street protests in several cities. A man has been sentenced to life in prison for shooting dead the Minnesota state lawmaker Melissa Hartman and her husband in June last year. Vance Belter had disguised himself as a policeman before approaching their home. The judge described the killings as an attack on democracy. The US has issued fresh sanctions on 9 Cuban entities and 2 individuals linked to the government. They're accused of helping the communist authorities evade previous sanctions and being responsible for what the US says is the forced labour of Cuban medical workers abroad. Archaeologists have revealed details of the ancient treasure they've discovered in a rare 8th century shipwreck off Croatia's southern coast after a decade-long expedition. Here's Benedek Keogh.
7: The team diving down to the Byzantine wreck on the seabed to the west of Dubrovnik are dazzled by what they've found over years of exploration. They say the gold jewellery indicates the ship was carrying someone of high rank, perhaps an official or a magistrate. There are gold coins, buckles decorated with rubies, emeralds and pearls, and a signet ring with a picture of the emperor, which they say certainly wouldn't have been worn by just anyone. After cleaning and restoration, the gold on board weighs in at over 600 grams, said to be the largest amount found on a sunken vessel in the Mediterranean.
3: BBC.
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0: I hope you're ready for the second hour of Function at the Junction. DJ Bird here, and we're going to have a Romelia Collective here in half an hour. Some wonderful harmonies and tunes. And, okay, I better read. I've got to start catching up on my things to read here. Okay, Carly Newfield hosts The Last Word, Conversations with Writers on Writing, Thursday afternoons. That's today. At 5:30 right here at KSFR. And also we have Pal Pueblo, hosted by Alma Castro and Anaid Garcia. 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That's our Democratic Socialist, one of our Democratic Socialist counselors. And we also got fall continuing education registration. July 20th. Well, that's over already. All kinds of stuff going on. I guess you can still register. All kinds of workshops, courses, tours, lectures, intensives, community experiences designed to inspire creativity, foster connection, and celebrate lifelong learning. 505-428-1109. Maybe I should do that. This fall, CE expands its tradition of offering innovative community-centered programming through an exceptional lineup of new partnerships, immersive experiences, and accomplished instructors. All classes are non-credit classes. And you've heard about the Lensic 360 already. And there's also two things coming up. August 2nd, concerts at 2230 Old Pecos Trail, which I guess is the Beit Tikva congregation. I know David Geist is going to be there on piano. lots of Broadway music and all that, featuring Linda Hope Drescher, KSFR host. And that's a, let's see, that's a benefit for, I guess, for the synagogue there. Lots of good Broadway tunes. Gypsy, Funny Girl, Oklahoma, West Side Story, Peter Pan, Little Night Music, and more. Also, August 1st, Saturday, be back to school bash, free food, all kinds of stuff, music by Atlantic 360. That is at, okay, District 3, City Councilors Pilar Faulkner and Lee Garcia welcome you to back to school bash. Swan Park, 2 to 9. Swan Park, 2 to 9 on Saturday, August 1st. Back to school bash, lots of good music and all that. Swan Park. Okay. Let's see here. Here's a song called Death Is Not the End.

0: All right, that was the Queens of the Stone Age. It's definitely the Stone Age. And before that was Alma doing Karma. Before that, Fire in the Mountain by the Marshall Tucker Band. Before that, Black Madonna by Cage the Elephant. Before that, Wire doing Blessed State. And we started off with Chelsea Wolfe, Death is Not the End. And we have Christy, is that your name?
1: Alicia
0: is here, and Nicole will be here soon, so stay tuned for Romelia Collective.
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0: All right, we're back on here. Here's Nicole. We don't put on your headphones there if you have them.
1: Got some headphones.
0: Let's see, get this going here. Can we hear you?
6: I'm talking to you now.
0: There
6: Can
0: we
6: you
0: go.
6: Hear me?
0: Yep.
6: Wonderful.
0: Hi. So you were on tour in the Midwest. is that what you said?
1: Yeah.
0: With this same band?
6: A different band, same style of music, though.
0: Oh, okay.
6: We play Balkan music, and we're all really... The style is so particular and different than a lot of other Western music. So a lot of us, once we find it, we keep doing it, and we do it in different forms. So another one of our bandmates runs a choir in town. Another one of our bandmates plays with Clan Tinker.
0: Clan Tinker.
6: So we all kind of... Yeah, we all have lots of projects. But this Saturday, just 2 days from now, we will be in our Romelia Collective format. Alicia Shaw, who's here with me in the studio, Nicole, me, and Sitara, and Willa Roberts, and we will be at Unit B.
0: Unit B, that's the name I couldn't remember earlier. That's the one right by Chocolate Maven.
1: Yeah.
0: Cool. What time Saturday?
6: 7 o'clock. Is the show, but you can come early for dinner at 5:30. I've heard the food is really good.
1: The food is great.
0: Oh,
6: and have
0: yes.
6: you been there yet, Alicia?
1: I haven't been to Unit B, but I love Chocolate.
6: Yeah, so
1: I know the food is great.
6: Alicia and I are both looking forward to this a lot because we actually haven't seen the venue yet, so we get to. But we've heard really good things from everyone we know that's been there. Says it's just a very cool new venue in town, kind of unique with the tables and dinner and stay for the show.
0: Right.
6: But you can come just for the show at 7. Mm-hmm. But highly recommend you come for dinner too.
0: Yeah, it's like a nightclub, right?
6: Yeah, tables
0: and stage.
6: Yeah,
0: yeah. Cool. Well, we better get those other headphones in here. Andy's out looking for them. Let's see. I've got the CD here. It's called Beneath Roses. And are all these songs in the same language?
6: No.
7: We have on this list, I had to pull out my copy here, we have the first Hungarian song, a Macedonian song, Turkish, Georgian, Greek.
0: Wow.
7: Yeah, there's some really wonderful.
6: There's a Bulgarian.
7: Oh, there's Bulgarian. Yes, I thought I said Bulgarian already. Yeah, so it's a good representation of the region from where we draw most of our repertoire and the distinct musical traditions in each of those countries.
0: And which of you became interested in this kind of music first?
7: Well, I mean, Nicole, well, I guess, you started college a little earlier than me.
6: Well, if you're asking between the two of us, it's me, but only by a year.
7: Whatever. Yeah.
6: And then, but in our band, I would say our violinist, Sitara Shower, just by nature of being on the planet Earth a little longer than the rest of us, found the music first. And then Willa also maybe found it a couple years before me. But most of us, Willa and I and Alicia all got introduced to Balkan music through Polly Tapia Ferber at the College of Santa Fe, of which we have very fond memories of the whole thing. We're sad that school isn't there anymore.
0: But that's where I met the mother of my child.
6: At the College of Santa Fe?
0: Yeah.
6: That's great.
0: Wow. Hey, Rugman, are you listening? Very cool. Well, I guess we're still waiting on those. There he is. There we go.
6: We got another set of headphones incoming.
0: Thank you, Andy.
7: Thank you.
0: So you plug it in there, you know where? I guess they'll sing a song here. I played Nardanina earlier on the show.
6: So great. We could do a live version of that one for you.
0: Well, why don't you do whatever you want to do?
6: Okay.
0: And,
7: Do you want to do Hold On You?
6: Sure.
7: You want to talk about it while I
6: play? Yeah, sure. Well, actually, since you played that one earlier, we'll pick a different one that we have going. Yeah. This is going to be an Albanian tune, not on the album, but will be featured in the show on Saturday. And the word you'll hear a lot of in the song is Yasaman, which is the word for yellow flower, daffodil. So it's a song in praise of the flowers from Albania. We learned it from our Albanian singing teacher, Marita Halili, at one of the Balkan camps. They take place on each coast every year. So I believe we learned this one at Mendocino Balkan camp one year with Marita. Do you want me to just pick up what I think is a D?
7: Well, I'll just say one more thing about this song. So this is a song from southern Albania, and there's a particular type of polyphonic singing that is common in southern Albania and northern Greece. And it's probably one of my favorite types of vocal music. So you'll get a little taste of a version of that. But there's a melody and then there's a counter melody kind of weaving in and out between each other throughout the song.
0: Oh, okay, go for it.

0: Wow. In praise of the daffodil.
1: Daffodils are great.
0: I know. I actually wrote a song about daffodils.
1: Did you?
0: Yeah.
1: That's awesome.
0: Yeah. Cool. Wow. All right. That's Alicia and Nicole. So you also play instruments.
2: We do. Nicole. A lot of instruments. It's pretty epic, actually. Yeah. Us and our instruments on the stage.
0: Yeah, nice. Let's see. Cool. You want to do one off this album here?
2: Yeah.
0: You can pick it.
2: I mean, I think we can do this one. It would sound different.
3: Well, you played it already. It would sound different. Played it,
2: but what else? Okay, give us 30 seconds.
0: Sure, yeah.
2: A lot of other things have instruments, but that one works.
1: Yeah.
2: Okay.
1: There's usually four-part vocal harmony on this. So
0: yeah, yeah,
1: we'll just
0: wow.
1: switch around a little bit and get a little taste.
2: Yeah. Yeah.
0: Two-part is amazing.
1: Melody, yeah. Okay.
0: Two-part is amazing in itself. Yeah.
2: There's something really special about the sound of voices mingling, but like voices only. I mean, voices with instruments also beautiful, but
0: yeah.
2: just the power of the voice.
0: Well, the first time I heard this kind of music was with the Bulgarian group, the big group, right? The Voices of Humanity or whatever it was. You know that one? I can't remember the exact title, but anyway, the Mysterious
2: oh, yeah.
0: Voices of Bulgaria. Maybe that was it.
1: That's
2: one
1: right.
2: of our teachers, Svetanka, was a member of that group and directed it for a few years. And she's a professor of ethnomusicology at UCLA, Svetanka.
0: Do you dress up in the costumes too?
2: You know, we don't. We give our... we lend a little bit of aesthetic to the Bulgarian flowers in the hair. We don't really go in the whole regalia,
0: yeah.
2: but we show a little bit of tradition by wearing flowers in our hair, which is something the Bulgarian women usually do.
0: Right.
2: Big flowers.
0: Great.
2: Yeah. Okay, so we can do this Hungarian one, the opener on the track. Yes, I will find a note.
0: Okay.
1: And szerelem is the Hungarian word for love. It's a beautiful, beautiful song.
0: Have you been to Hungary?
2: Okay.
1: I have been to Bulgaria, to Turkey, and to Greece, but not Hungary. I would love to go.
0: Now that things are better there.
1: Yeah.

0: Beautiful, beautiful. All right. Well, we're listening to half of Rumelia Collective.
1: Yeah. You get twice as much Rumelia if you come out on July 25th to Unit B at 7 p.m. See all four members of Rumelia Collective, and I've lost count of the number of instruments we play at this point. So,
0: with flowers in their hair.
1: Possibly.
0: Okay, let's see. Well, we still have 11 minutes left. Let's see here. I met Nicole at a Buddhist function, and what was that? The 100,000 soak offerings, right? Yeah. You were there with your little kid, your husband?
2: I was, yeah.
0: Wonderful.
2: Thank you. Yeah, it was a beautiful day, and that then it poured. Do you remember that?
0: Let's see. Yeah, I think I do. I remember it being hot, and then it poured.
2: Mm-hmm. Rain of blessings.
0: That was so long ago. Okay, wonderful. You gave me your CD of Buddhist chants.
2: Oh, good. Yes. Do you like that one, too?
0: Very nice.
2: Thank you.
0: Very nice.
2: Yeah, I, along with Balkan music in my freshman year of college, which I feel so fortunate to have stumbled upon way back when, I also took a yoga class for credit. And both of those things have become my life path. So I'm also a yoga teacher, and I love the yoga mantras. So I studied the Yoga Sutras of Patanjali as a part of my study, and then slowly kind of found my way over into Buddhism. My teacher here in town, T.S. Little, infuses a lot of Buddhist practice into his yoga training. And so I ended up sitting at Upaya and meeting my wonderful husband through meditation. So
1: Nicole offers wonderful, amazing yoga, soaking, meditation retreats. I can't overstate how fantastic they are. So when's your next one, Nicole?
2: Thank you. The first weekend of October, a little group and I are going to go to Ojo Caliente. So I always pick a place for us to go where we can soak in water. So we go to TRC, sometimes Ojo. And we spend the day doing gentle yoga practice, a lot of meditation, mantra. Yeah, thank you for mentioning that. This is another fun way I get to spend time with this lovely human.
1: It's true. I've gotten a lot better at yoga over the years, you know, with pretty sparse practice. And I think your retreats and classes have really played a role in that.
2: Thank you.
0: Mm-hmm.
2: I appreciate that. It actually reminds me of the thing I was thinking to maybe share with you as we started singing that song. Is like having known my singing partner here for so long.
1: 20 years. Can you believe it? I say that every time and I'm like, how old
2: am I? I think it's 21 now. Yeah. But we don't have to dissect that right this moment. But what I was thinking as we started that song is what a kind of meditative and kind of mind-blowing experience it is to sing with another person. I mean, we're so tuned into each other. I mean, especially her to me in this song, and I can feel that from her. I can feel how present she is with me and just completely honed in on me during that. And I'm listening to her as well, and there's not a single spot left for another thought.
0: Yeah.
2: It's just clear mind, open mind, isn't it? When we go into that space, it's like...
0: No thought.
2: So it's another aspect of not only do we enjoy the way it sounds, we like working together, but there's also this very visceral, joyful, amazing feeling of singing with another person.
0: Yes, yes. That reminds me, I had a question.

0: Do you, are there any specifically religious songs in your repertoire?
1: Not many.
0: Mostly secular, about flowers and love.
1: There's a couple of, there's one song that's a Christmas carol from Macedonia, Bulgaria, actually, from Bulgaria. And another Bulgarian one, or actually, no, it's a Georgian one that's like a hymn. But I think that's about the extent
2: about,
1: of it.
2: There's a Christmas one, Paidushka. Kodale.
1: Yeah. There's a few. There's a few, but most of our songs are really genuinely folk music. They're songs about love. They're songs about war. They're songs about Ottoman resistance. You would be astonished at how many different folk songs we have in our rep from different countries, all about resisting the Ottoman Empire and communing with the forest that they're living in. It's really extraordinary. But it really, yeah, I'd say the music really has a wide range of subjects and that span the human experience, and they're all beautiful, and you can feel them, you know, even if you didn't know what the words mean.
0: Yes,
1: I think you can feel this depth and meaning in them.
0: How about Russia? Do you have any Russian songs?
1: A few. Yeah, we have a few.
2: We sang them for a long time, but we do. Yeah, we do know a few.
0: Ukrainian? Fun.
2: We have a few.
0: Mm-hmm. Oh, nice.
1: Mm-hmm. Georgian.
0: Mm-hmm. Yeah.
1: Most of our repertoire is from Turkey, Bulgaria, Macedonia,
2: Greece
1: and Albania. Yeah,
2: mm-hmm. South
1: and then Romani tunes as well from a lot of different countries and little spatterings elsewhere. Bulgarian,
0: Okay, you want to do another one?
1: Yeah, Aber mi doidre. Do you want to do
2: try that one,
1: or do you want to do a different one?
2: We had prepared two for you, Bert. Give us a second. We can do something.
0: Okay.
2: We'll do something.
0: About Gorla Gorozelena.
1: I love our four-person arrangement so much that I think I'd rather have you hear that either from our CD or from you know, our concert on Saturday.
2: That one is the one that I was thinking of when she just mentioned to you that there's a lot of songs where the people are conversing with the forest. So this one is Yanko, the rebel leader, is standing at the edge of the forest with his crew, but asking the forest permission to come in. You know, may we take shelter in your forest? And the forest responds, yes, but please don't break my branches. And then they go in, may we drink of your clean water? Yes, but, you know, keep it clean.
0: Wow.
2: Yeah. Let's see. Pick one that you think we can do, and I'll jump in.
1: I was also thinking maybe Chulise, which is not on our record, but
2: We could give that Strident Sound. Do you have the lyrics?
1: I do. So this is definitely one of the songs that we described, I'd say, as an Ottoman resistance song.
2: It also gives a different sound than we've demonstrated for you so far today. Sound that many people might describe as strident, but can be talked about also as a forward placement. Not necessarily nasal, though, but a forward placement that's really utilizing the resonant chambers of the face. I think you'll hear what we mean. Do you want me to? Are you going to sing the melody?
1: Mm-hmm.
2: Okay.
1: Do you have a D?
2: I can get you a D.

0: Very nice, very nice. All these songs are really old, or are some of them written recently?
1: I'd say the vast majority of the repertoire we have is quite old.
2: Correct.
0: Yeah, yeah.
2: With the exception of a couple of different pieces, one on this album, Cecim, we learned from our Turkish singing teacher, Brenna McCrimmon. And also, so there's a couple that we do that are newer, more common, more recently written.
0: Yeah, I just looked at the clock. We're going to have to wrap it up.
2: Okay.
0: So tell
2: thanks
0: us
2: for
0: one,
2: having us, Bird.
0: Tell us one more time about the performance.
1: Saturday, July 25th, we're doing a wonderful concert at Unit B in Santa Fe, right next to Chocolate Maven, 7 to 9. And
2: with
1: wonderful
2: dinner
1: food,
2: if you want.
1: Dinner at 5:30, drinks. Highly recommend. You're going to love this evening.
0: Yeah, sounds fantastic.
2: Thanks again for having us.
0: Well, thanks for coming in, Alicia and Nicole.
2: Thank you.
0: I will try to be there.
2: Okay.
0: Okay, so that's this Function as a Junction for this week. I'll see you next week. And keep singing, keep listening, and enjoying life. Okay, bye-bye.
1: Thanks.
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First Nations leaders in Canada are voicing their dissatisfaction with new legislation aimed at addressing long-standing water quality issues in Indigenous communities. More than 35 First Nations have active water advisories and community leaders who say the bill doesn't do nearly enough. Today we'll hear from Indigenous leaders and water quality experts about what they say is needed instead. We're back after the news.

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5: BBC News with Chris Barrow. The White House has insisted that Donald Trump has repeatedly told Saudi officials the kingdom must normalize ties with Israel as part of a nuclear deal with the United States. The agreement was signed on Wednesday without apparently referring to it. Sarah Smith is in Washington.
6: In a White House briefing for journalists, the president's press secretary, Caroline Leavitt, dodged the question of why the Abraham Accords were not mentioned when the signing of the deal was announced, and appeared to suggest there are now new negotiations, saying the agreement is still being worked out. Donald Trump also said in his post that the deal pertains only to non-military use of nuclear technology and that there would be no enrichment of material. It is believed that the agreement, as signed, could eventually allow Saudi Arabia to enrich uranium on its own soil, generating fears that could be the first step towards the country developing a nuclear weapon. These new conditions from President Trump could derail the deal, as Saudi Arabia has said it will not recognise Israel until there is a clear pathway towards a Palestinian state.
5: The European Central Bank president has warned of higher inflation as oil prices surged past $100 a barrel after reports of tankers being hit in the Red Sea by Yemen's Iran-backed Houthis. Christine Lagarde spoke of an intensifying energy shock. Samira Hussein is in New York.
7: Some analysts are now worried that we're probably going to start seeing the price of oil going up to $130 a barrel. I even saw one analyst suggesting that you could even see $140 a barrel. Remember that during the time in which there was that ceasefire, a lot of countries were able to increase their stockpiles. Then you had the ceasefire, and there was a bit of that replenishing. But now that's kind of off the table again. Those oil reserves were already depleted. So we're already starting at a place where we're kind of not having as much oil as we would want to.
5: Samira Hussein reporting. Ukraine's ousted defense minister Mykhailo Fedorov has said he's not willing to accept an alternative job in the government. His initial sacking was said to have been triggered by conflict with the then commander-in-chief Oleksandr Syrsky. Failure to reappoint Mr. Fedorov after a cabinet reshuffle prompted angry protests. With the latest for us, here's Paul Adams.
8: President Zelensky is making a concerted effort to bring the popular young innovator back into government, confirming that he had offered him several positions, including Deputy Prime Minister for Military Innovation. But Mr. Fedorov is so far having none of it. In a statement to journalists, he thanked Mr. Zelensky, but said there were only three positions worth having in order to shape the course of the war: President, Defence Minister and Commander-in-Chief. Only the Defence Ministry, he said, commanded the necessary authority to combat corruption in procurement, complete the army's transformation, and plan and execute asymmetric operations against the enemy.
5: This is the World News from the BBC.
9: This is KSFR News. I'm Patrick Davis. The All Pueblo Council of Governors and New Mexico's congressional delegation joined together in Washington, D.C. Wednesday to call for permanent protections of Chaco Canyon. The leaders held a press conference during a 14-day public comment period on Trump administration plans to remove or shrink a buffer zone around the Chaco Culture National Historical Park. The zone prohibits oil and gas drilling and mining within 10 miles of the park. A comment period in April garnered 100,000 comments opposed to the rollbacks. U.S. Senator Martin Heinrich opened the press conference with a refrain that has become familiar among those protecting public lands, parks, and monuments from private and federal interests.
10: I have a very simple message here today. Chaco Canyon is not for sale. Let me say that again. Chaco Canyon is not for sale.
9: Heinrich went on to note New Mexico's important role in energy production and said that the state's culture, history, or natural beauty need not be compromised to maintain oil and gas revenue. Pueblo of Acoma Governor Charles Riley spoke of the longstanding connections between Puebloan peoples and Chaco Canyon.
11: For the people of Acoma, Chaco is not a distant landmark. It is family. Our ancestors walked those canyons. They built those great structures and left their prayers in the ground.
9: Governor Raymond Aguilar Jr. of Kiwa Pueblo spoke of the ongoing spiritual potency of the site.
12: I went to visit Chaco Canyon. A non-native approached me and told me, "Your spirits are still here." A non-native telling me this. He could hear the ancestors singing, dancing at night. Although he couldn't see him, he felt it. We feel it. Pueblo leaders feel it to this very day. Our ancestors are still there. They're still singing. Sing with us today, public. Sing with us and recognize what we're here for.
9: Last April, the New Mexico delegation introduced legislation to permanently protect Chaco Canyon and the greater landscape surrounding the park. You can leave a comment on the Bureau of Land Management's website by searching Chaco Canyon Public Comment. For KSFR News, I'm Patrick Davis.
13: Coming up on the Arts Hour with me, Nikki Beatty, Oscar-winning director Christopher Nolan and actor Matt Damon talk about the year's most anticipated blockbuster, their film, The Odyssey.
14: If you see 1,000 people in a battle, there are 1,000 people there. There's no CGI, and just the feeling of that when you walk on the set, I've just never seen anything like that. It felt like I was making a movie, you know, with like David Lean 80 years ago, and it was really cool.
13: U.S. author Priya Barma on her Katharine Hepburn novel, and the Australian filmmaker Adrian Chiarella on his gay coming-of-age horror movie Leviticus. Also on the show, Indian-born artist Anish Kapoor talks about the moment he knew what he wanted to be. And my conversation with Chilean writer and director Diego Céspedes about his film The Mysterious Gaze of the Flamingo. All that and more coming up on The Arts Hour.
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13: Hello and welcome to the Arts Hour from the BBC World Service. I'm Nikki Beatty, bringing you a star-studded lineup of global guests and some cultural companionship with the best arts and culture conversation from across the BBC and beyond. Coming up on today's show, Oscar-winning director Christopher Nolan and actor Matt Damon talk about one of the year's most anticipated blockbusters, their movie, The Odyssey. Australian filmmaker Adrian Chiarella on his gay coming-of-age horror film Leviticus, Indian-born artist Anish Kapoor on the moment he knew what he wanted to be, and US author Priya Palmer talks about her novel about the life of Katharine Hepburn. That's not all, though. Later in the show, I'll be talking to the Chilean screenwriter and director Diego Céspedes about his film, The Mysterious Gaze of the Flamingo. And joining me as this week's cultural critic, we welcome back with open arms, Leila Lateef. Leila, what have you seen, read, heard, or otherwise consumed culturally that you'd like to tell us about?
17: I'd like to mention Rosebush Pruning, which is a very strange, divisive film from Karim Menouz. It's a remake of an Italian film called Fists in the Pocket, which came out in 1965, and it's essentially about a very shallow, terrible, extremely wealthy family living outside of Madrid. It's very silly and very, very dark and frequently disgusting and beautifully acted from my point of view.
13: I'm very excited to see this film because on paper, it looks like just the kind of thing that's original and fresh, even though it's a remake.
17: Yeah.
13: Will I be grossed out then?
17: I think you will be grossed out. I don't shock easy. And there is a scene involving toothpaste that even had me kind of cowering behind my notebook.
13: Oh, yeah, everybody's going to rush out and see it just to know what you're talking about now, Leila. Thank you so much. First then, The Odyssey is perhaps the world's best-known epic poem and one of the foundational stories of Greek myth. Written by the poet Homer, it's the tale of Odysseus and his long, perilous journey home following the Trojan War. It spawned many interpretations across the centuries, across cultures, and across mediums. This year, we have Oscar-winning director Christopher Nolan's hugely anticipated film version, starring Hollywood actors Matt Damon as the titular hero and Anne Hathaway as Penelope, his wife, who waits for him at home.
18: Tell me what you remember.
19: A wife? A son.
18: And then what?
19: We won the war. Help me go home.
13: The Odyssey is the first major studio movie to be shot entirely on IMAX cameras in 70mm. The music is not orchestral, in keeping with the time the story's set, and it's evidently breathtaking to look at. When Christopher Nolan spoke to the BBC Samira Ahmed, she asked him when he first encountered The Odyssey.
20: I don't really remember the first time I encountered the story. Certainly when I was about 5 or 6, there was a school play put on by the older kids. And I remember their version of the Trojan horse, Ulysses, as it was called in those days, being strapped to the mast, the siren sequence. I think like a lot of people, you just sort of encounter Homer, you encounter the elements of the Odyssey in a lot of different ways. And I actually don't remember the first time I actually sat down and kind of wrestled with the text of it, you know, probably in school. But it was sort of surprising to me in adapting it to realize how much of the work I've done in other movies draws from Homer and the Odyssey.
21: Well, give me some of those ideas, because it feels like the character of Odysseus is a familiar, he's a traveler through space and time in a way, isn't he?
20: He's the ultimate traveler through space and time. And certainly when we were making Interstellar, you know, my brother and I talked a lot about the Odyssey. But with the Odyssey and adapting it, you're pushed into interpreting the end. The last two books are sort of famously not necessarily attributed to Homer. They're not necessarily written at the same time. So the conclusion is somewhat indeterminate in the poem. So as a screenwriter, you know, I was certainly forced to interpret and put my own spin on things.
21: Well, what's really fascinating about this film, especially as a man who's made films famous for their use of dynamic special effects, is how it feels everything feels grounded in reality. And your film opens with the line, "A time of apparent magic." So that seems key. Tell us about your vision for how we realise the Odyssey on screen.
20: What I wanted to do was create a tonally consistent world, a world that you could believe in. My mantra to all of the people working on the film was, give the audience a reason to believe. You know, people want to come with you on this journey. We want to see Odysseus' journey. We want to go into the cave with the Cyclops and so forth. I like to make films in a grounded way. I like to shoot on real locations. I like to try and stage things as far as possible for real, and then use visual effects to push the boundaries of the possible. And that puts a big burden on our visual effects and special effects team, because you're really saying, okay, let's make everything tonally consistent. And that tone is one of reality. That tone is one where we're taking Matt Damon and we're going out to sea on a real boat and we're pitching through the waves and in stormy conditions and everything. So by the time you get to the more fantastical elements, you're challenging your team to come up with ways that photographically, technically, all the rest, and emotionally feel of the same tone. The challenge there is clear. But if you can do that, and my team, I mean, they did extraordinary things, very, very left-field solutions to things. They used every trick in the book, some old, some new. There's computer graphics, but there's also puppetry, there's animatronics, there's compositing, you know, all of the different tools at our disposal. But the thing that was behind it all, was driving it all, with whatever sequence we were working on, was how much can we photograph on set, on location, so that when we go back and the artists start working with that material, they have as much as possible to work with.
13: Christopher Nolan talking about his latest blockbuster, The Odyssey. It's one of his biggest films in terms of budget, around $250 million US. And when the BBC Sarah Cox spoke to Hollywood star Matt Damon, who plays Odysseus, she asked him if The Odyssey was his biggest film to date.
14: Oh, by far. By far, the scale of it, because Chris does everything in camera. So if you see 1,000 people in a battle, there are 1,000 people there. There's no CGI. There's no, and just the feeling of that when you walk on the set, I've just never seen anything like that. It felt like I was making a movie, you know, with David Lean 80 years ago. And it was really cool.
0: You film all over the place, obviously, on location. Is it just sort of hotel, car, set, car, hotel, repeat?
14: This one, yeah. One was because these locations were so just far flung. It's amazing that where we went to shoot this. But your day would normally start with, like, you know, in some locations, like a big hike.
0: Yeah. What, you'd have to take all the kit and caboodle?
14: Oh, yeah, yeah. Oh, wow. And in fact, the first day, I'm so used to, you know, there's a wardrobe person who carries your costume. And the first day we were in Greece, we were shooting up in a cave and we had this, it was probably about 20, 25 minute hike. And I got to the top and then I saw the guy handling my wardrobe, Corey, coming up the hill and carrying like my armor. And I felt like a jerk. And,
0: were you like, Corey, give it to me, give it to me?
14: No, then all the guys who, you know, because I'm trying to get up the mountain first and I want to be on set first. And then all the guys who play my crew came up and they're all wearing their armor so that the wardrobe people don't have to carry it. I felt awful. I apologized profusely to Corey. I was like, that will never happen again. So we would get kitted up and just go.
0: Gosh, it's really true what you say about Mr. Nolan, isn't it? He likes it to be real.
14: Oh, it's
0: and
14: full
0: proper.
14: On. Yeah, but, yeah. You know, the thing about Chris is it feels more like an expedition than a movie because everybody's in it together. You're out there. There's no special treatment for anybody. And there's something beautiful about that. Like, if you're cold and wet, he's 5 feet away from me at all times. I turn and look, and he is just as cold, just as wet. We're all in the same boat, so to speak.
0: But talking about, what's it called? Falls Lake Water Tank on the Universal lot where you did a lot of the boat stuff. Was that heated?
14: It was by the time we got there, that's the very last stuff we shot. We shot for a few days there. It was summer in the valley, so it was very hot. We shot at night, but it was still warm. So the water was nice. Though you know, in true Chris fashion, there were two like 737 jet engines blowing. He somehow managed to make that uncomfortable too.
13: Matt Damon talking about the Odyssey. Layla Latif is this week's cultural critic. I saw Layla when you'd come out of a preview at the IMAX cinema in London that you gave the film 5 stars immediately.
17: Oh, yeah.
13: So tell us about it.
17: What I loved about it is that it is both exactly what you think Christopher Nolan's Odyssey is going to be, but it still has the ability to surprise you. There is a reframing of the entire conceit of the Odyssey that happens in its penultimate scene. And that can kind of only happen because Christopher Nolan is such a master of like non-linear structures. So he can come back and recontextualize something that you've seen before. And as a Greek myth nerd, I was absolutely delighted.
13: So he famously plays with timelines and time. Has he done that in this film then?
17: Yeah.
13: But you're not going to tell us how he's done it, obviously. No.
17: I'm not going to tell you how, but it's extremely easy to follow. But okay. A lot of it is through Odysseus recalling things or memories coming back to him and him having to explain what's happened to him. So it all makes sense. It's not convoluted.
13: We heard Matt Damon there talking about the fact that Christopher Nolan doesn't like to use CGI, AI. Could you feel that in the frames? And you saw it on IMAX 70mm.
17: Yeah.
13: Do we all need to see it on IMAX if we can?
17: I think it's always good to see the film the way the director intended you to see it. But not just, I would say, for the visuals of IMAX, but for the sound of it.
13: Yes.
17: There is this incredible soundtrack during some of the battle scenes that just makes you feel like you're going to have like a panic attack or something, and like it gets your heart racing and your chair shaking.
13: Do you come away just hearing clang, clang, clang, clash because of the fighting?
17: Not really. It's more a feeling of like the pulse and the adrenaline of it than the actual, you know, swords hitting armor.
13: So did the music that wasn't orchestral really work?
17: I think so,
13: okay.
17: Yes.
13: I know that Christopher Nolan's designed the casing to go around the IMAX cameras because they're very noisy. I spoke to him about that when he was making Oppenheimer. But evidently, he's developed this method of having mirrors so that the actors can have their sight lines. Do you feel in every frame that you're watching something as the human eye would see it? Because that's the point of that large format, isn't it?
17: Yeah, I think so. And it just sort of the way that it adjusts to depth is very much the way that kind of the human eye shifts its focus. So it captures something that, you know, just digital and I think green screen certainly can't.
13: Tell us about the performances. Matt Damon, first of all.
17: Matt Damon, I do think this was a cliche, the role he was born to play. I mean, he's just so convincingly wise and strong and traumatized by it all. And yeah.
13: Do you think he will get his Oscar finally? I mean, he's had an Oscar as a screenwriter, obviously, but he's never won Best Actor or Best Supporting Actor.
17: Yeah, I could certainly see it. I mean, a little bit like Cillian Murphy, there's a feeling that like someone endured and they are really playing a huge, you know, a large span of time. This is 20 years what we're seeing of Odysseus. And so he ages into the role and you see the way that everything has affected him.
13: And I know that you have singled out the brilliant actor Himesh Patel. Tell us a little bit about his story and where he appears in the film.
17: Yeah, so Himesh Patel is phenomenal. I was so pleased that his role was actually such a big one, arguably the second biggest role in the film.
13: Amazing.
17: And what's wonderful about him is he is basically Odysseus's right-hand man. So he is along with, you know, the journey with him pretty much every step of the way. He endures everything that Odysseus does. And he's sort of the representation of what would be like the logical thing to do or the sensible thing to do whilst Odysseus is taking risks in a way that doesn't really make sense to anyone but him.
13: And the women in the film, I mean, they are at home, but they are not just sitting there twiddling their thumbs or polishing their jewellery. They are politicians, I believe.
17: Yeah, I mean, Penelope is furious at how much she has been underestimated, that she's essentially been running this kingdom, but there's still this talk that it, you know, needs a leader. But yeah, Lupita Nyong'o, for me, really stood out. She plays dual roles of both Helen of Troy and her sister Clytemnestra. Like there's a great sort of Who's Afraid of Virginia Woolf dynamic between her and King Menelaus. And then Samantha Morton, devastating as Cersei.
13: So tell me a little bit, without spoiling it, why Christopher Nolan's Trojan horse is going to be very different from the ones we've seen in picture books and previous interpretations.
17: Well, I think we've always kind of viewed the Trojan horse of being like this ingenious trick, but he sort of gets into the mud and blood of it all. Like, what would it actually be like to be entrapped in that horse? And what is it to kind of sneak in and win a war in such a really cowardly way in many ways and in a brutal way?
1: I didn't think of that.
17: And all these soldiers that have been outside for 10 years, what does it mean for, how are they going to react the second that they get the opportunity with all the fury and frustration that has been, you know, building up inside of them? It really is a completely different way to look at the Trojan horse.
1: Leila, thank you so much. You're with The Arts Hour and I'm Nikki Beatty. The Australian film Leviticus mixes genres. It's a coming-of-age gay love story following two young men in a conservative small town and then moves into supernatural horror as their desire morphs into an invisible force that torments, a metaphor that becomes literal as they experience homophobia from the strongly Christian local community.
2: Indecency. Lust. Desire. It has to go now. Look at the light. You see anything that looks like me? Don't go near it.
1: The film is the debut feature from writer-director Adrian Chiarella, who was born in Sydney to an Italian father and Chinese mother. He spoke to Jason DiRosso on ABC Radio National's The Screen Show.
22: What I was drawn to around this idea was that horror movies are always about fear. It doesn't matter what kind of horror movie it is. And I wanted homophobia to kind of be the fear that we explored in this film. And so I guess that's what it represents. But I wanted to go for something that was a little more about the nuance of homophobia, no matter what generation you're from, because I think it can still kind of, you know, literally haunt you if you've been through these sorts of experiences. And even if it's just small microaggressions you maybe experience as a teenager, even if it's not so overt in the ways that someone of my generation might have experienced when I was growing up. But, you know, for younger characters, I think it's still a very present sort of threat.
23: And I know you've spoken about coming from a mixed ethnic background and learning about difference in perspectives just from that family background you have. Could you explore a little bit that subjectivity and perspective in this film and how perhaps it's informed by your background?
22: Well, you know, what's funny is I think there's different types of stories that resonate across different cultures. And I think if I was to make a comedy, like I knew when I was growing up, if I told a joke to someone, say on the Chinese part of my family, they might laugh, but then I have a whole bunch of relatives from different parts of Europe and they might not find that joke very funny. But if I came home and told a story about something scary that I'd seen, like maybe someone hurt themselves in the schoolyard or maybe I had a sense that someone was following me on the way home, then if I told that story, I'd always have the listener in the palm of my hand. It didn't matter where they were from. And I think I knew when I started making films that films with a sense of fear, horror movies, this kind of genre, they translate and they go anywhere. So yeah. It always made sense to me.
23: Horror's having a moment internationally, but also, especially with the Philippou brothers coming out of Adelaide with their two features, do you feel in some ways that there is an energy in the air, I guess, around Australian horror? I know that you also had this film premiere at Sundance, like the Philippou brothers had their first film especially premiere at Sundance.
22: Yeah, it's become a tradition at Sundance. I think it would be an odd Sundance now to not have an Australian horror movie screen in their midnight section. They had Together last year. They had The Moo Guy the year before that. They had Talk to Me. But, you know, for me, that tradition in Australian horror, it goes all the way back, right? It goes back to sort of Wake and Fright and even, you know, even those films that aren't traditional horror movies like Picnic at Hanging Rock that still have that gothic terror feel of terror in them, I think there's something really organic about picking up a camera and shooting the Australian landscape and telling a story in that naturally lends itself to this genre. So we didn't really want to shy away from that tradition. If anything, we kind of leaned into it and gave it this different spin that I don't think many people have done before, which is to tell a queer love story against that backdrop.
23: Now, you've been picked up by Neon, who along with A24 are two of the most exciting distributors around at the moment.
22: Yeah.
23: What was that experience like?
22: I knew that Neon understood this film. We had a really great meeting where a whole bunch of them came into a room with us at Park City for the Sundance Film Festival, and they pitched their vision for how they were going to put this film out to the world. And they talked about how many theatres they were going to put it in, which theatres in particular, because it would be easy in the US to just send this film to the sort of coastal cities, but they knew that I'd made a film that they felt could really speak to a lot of people all across America, especially young people.
23: Is a queer film hard to market in America? Because once upon a time it was, right?
22: Yeah, I think it still is. I think there's still a little bit of a sense of unease around it. But what really impressed me with Neon is that they went, we're going to open this film, you know, still limited, but a wide version of limited. It's still 1,000 screens in the US, which is a lot. Yeah. But not only that, they said, we want to open this in the middle of the US summer when all the big blockbusters are, when Disclosure Day and Toy Story and all those films are playing. They said, we just believe a film like this can survive all of that because we think people will be hungry for different types of stories.
13: Adrian Chiarella talking about Leviticus. Our cultural critic today is Leila Latif. Leila, you've seen Leviticus. I'm very excited to see this film. What are your thoughts on it?
17: I really loved it. I think the central metaphor for it worked really elegantly. And at its core, it's still such a love story. I mean, it is, the horror is very present. It's not subtle at all. And it's really gnarly at times. But like, it still keeps coming back to like, there is a love here and then kind of something worth fighting for within the film. Yeah, wonderful work.
13: In what ways then do you think that horror is more universal than comedy, if in fact you agree with him?
17: No, I do definitely agree with him. And I ended up watching a strange video the other day that was showing about the things that babies were inherently afraid of.
13: So what, like what?
17: So they're inherently afraid of loud noises and heights and things sneaking up on them, but they're not afraid of snakes or insects and things like that. Like, we learn to be afraid of certain things, but there are certain survival instincts that just come the second that you're born.
13: Heights, yeah, that makes sense, doesn't it? So in that sense, horror is universal?
17: Yeah, definitely.
13: But is it also universal when it's being used as a metaphor for other things?
17: I think so, particularly in this film, which is sort of looking at the fear of like the uncanniness and just a feeling of having to be hypervigilant because you know that there is a threat that is imminent and having to live with that. That, yeah. I think that is a very universal feeling.
13: And do you believe that Australian horror films are having a moment? And if so, what's that about?
17: Yeah, they are definitely having a moment. There is some great stuff coming out from the Philippou brothers, who just followed up Talk to Me with a wonderful film with Ali Hawkins called Bring Her Back. And like sadly, Dangerous Animals last year at Cannes was brilliant as well. Pretty gruesome, but great. And I wonder whether it's down to kind of just having more support for the arts, because we've always had so much film talent coming out of Australia, not just with the directors, but also like so many movie stars, so many big actors come out of Australia. I mean, it's the joke that Neighbours seems to be like the launching pad for so many huge stars.
13: Neighbours, that lovely little soap that brought us Kylie, come on.
17: It brought us Margot Robbie.
13: Yes, it did.
17: Loads of people.
13: Guy Pearce. Thank you, Australia. Thank you, the Antipodes. Thank you so much, Leila. And that's it for part one of the show, but don't go away. Still to come, artist Anish Kapoor and my conversation with the Chilean director, Diego Céspedes. The Arts Hour's back after this.

0: Student debt. For millions of Americans, it shapes where they live, the careers they choose, whether they buy a home, or even start a family. But with major changes coming from Washington, what does the future hold for borrowers, students, and parents? Hi, I'm Jim Falk, host of The Forum, and I hope you'll join co-host Daniel James and me on the next forum when we explore what the latest changes in student loan policy may mean for current and future borrowers. 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The Forum, conversations that matter.
1: Welcome back to The Arts Hour from the BBC World Service with me, Nikki Beatty. And if you've only just joined us, here's what you missed in the first half of the show. Oscar-winning director Christopher Nolan on The Odyssey and the movie star playing the hero, Matt Damon. And we heard from the Australian horror director, Adrian Chiarella, about his film Leviticus. Coming up, my conversation with Chilean filmmaker Diego Céspedes about his film The Mysterious Gaze of the Flamingo. US author Priya Palmer on her novel about the movie star Katharine Hepburn. But first, the artist Anish Kapoor's huge sculptural works are often immersive and abstract, yet deal with very real issues. A recurrent theme is a fascination with home and our place in the world, perhaps because the story of his work is also the story of his life, one of movement and transience. Born in Mumbai, India, to an Iraqi Jewish mother and Punjabi father, he was sent to Israel as a teenager, an unhappy time in his life, which led to him travelling to Britain, where he studied and has worked ever since. He told the BBC's John Wilson about that journey, which would lead him to become the artist he is today.
2: I hitchhiked with a friend. We could only afford to get to Istanbul, so we flew to Istanbul and we hitchhiked from Istanbul to London. I wanted to come to London. I wanted to go to art school. By then I knew I was going to be an artist. I was probably 17 and a half, maybe 18 years old. I was absolutely clear. This is what I'm going to do. I tried to go to art school in Israel. They wouldn't have me, which is great.
3: But sorry, in the midst of this profound unhappiness, that's when you decided being an artist was your calling.
2: And that I wasn't going to listen to my parents, to my father in particular, who wanted me to be an engineer. I understand why. He wanted me to be able to earn a living. What are you going to do as an artist? You'll never make a living. Okay, well, I'll take the risk for now. What to do?
3: So this unhappiness, was it homesickness? Was it missing India? I mean, no. Was it missing your mother, possibly?
2: Possibly. I don't know. I think it was my own psychic instability. I think I felt that was vital for me. Awful, difficult experience, but one I wouldn't give up.
3: But was this instability, was it only apparent when you were in Israel? Had you been a happy child? What was the upbringing in India like?
2: I was a reasonably happy child, you know. I had my troubles, of course, with my papa. But one of the amazing things that happened in Israel was that I had an aunt who lived there already in Tel Aviv. And she was a kind of strange visionary. She had these sort of the sense of things. And she said to my mother, Hilda, you must go back to India and you must collect some earth from a place that matters to Anish and bring it here and put it under his bed. I could almost cry, to be honest. It's so... And she did it. She went to India, brought some earth and put it under my bed. I was living on the kibbutz at the time. Ever since then, earth has been one of the magic materials for me. I've come back to it again and again and again. And it's rather, overwhelming at one level. Anyway.
3: I can see that this memory is still so strong for you.
2: It is.
3: Do you know where she took the earth from? Was it a particular place?
2: I think it was Deir Adun in the garden.
3: And what did you do with that earth in Israel? Did you sort of keep
2: it? I put it under the bed, and then, you know what? I have no idea what happened to it.
3: Was it a source of solace? Did it give you some strength?
2: Yes, it did.
3: So it worked?
2: It worked.
3: And that soil took you back, I guess, in a primal way, to childhood, to upbringing. Just to give me a sense of that childhood. You say you were reasonably happy.
2: Yes.
3: But at the time, no obvious artistic ambitions apart from just being generally creative.
2: Well, I was always making something. And my mother would forever be making a painting, or rather copying Matisse or whoever it was. She had this strange thing. She would never finish them. And I would. And I would take them somewhere else. You know, in India, we were always the Jewish boys at school. Even though we were Jewish, you know, it wasn't the big, big feature in our... But we were the Jewish boys. So we were slightly outside. We spoke English at home. Most of my friends spoke either a regional language, of which there are so many in India, or Hindi at home.
3: Many people were introduced to your work in around 1990 when you represented Britain at the Venice Biennale. And then the following year, I think it was, you won the Turner Prize. And you talk about the soil, which links you to India. But the other constant over the last 35 years or so since then has been your use of raw powdered pigment, and a material which is so associated with India, of course. Is that where it started, and is that a direct reference, do you think?
2: Yes, I think that's absolutely right. You know, that earth that was under my bed was red, and I keep returning to it. And I've often pondered why. Red, of course, it's a colour of vibrance. But, of course, it's the colour of the inside of our bodies. It has this double association. Ritualistic, if you like, internal. Red makes a kind of darkness.
3: There's a particular kind of crimson.
2: It was there right from the start. The very, very early pigment pieces were all red and white.
3: When you were first shown at the Venice Biennale in 1990, I think you were still an Indian citizen.
2: I was.
3: And billed at the time as a British Indian artist. Now that you are a knight, you are Sir Anish, and your work is represented on British passports. What is your relationship to India now?
2: Oh, gosh, it's very important to me. I've lived in Britain for 50 years, but I return to India all the time. Whenever I'm there, I'm with my eyes wide open like that. It's full of magic for me. I can't think of another word. Perhaps being away from it is an important step in maintaining magic. But I do have a very strange relationship to the idea of home. I don't know where my home is. I'm homeless. I've always felt that.
1: Anish Kapoor, our cultural critic on today's Arts Hour, is Leila Lateef. Leila, we've both seen his latest London show. Could you even begin to describe some of his work for people who haven't encountered it?
4: Oh, I mean, it is just such an experience. You don't just kind of sit and watch it. You feel like you're interacting with it. You spiral around it. It's so different from every angle. And, you know, just his use of pigment and stuff. It's like he's opening your eyes up literally to colours that you didn't know existed.
1: Well, you know about Vanta Black, obviously. Mm-hmm. So that was the darkest, darkest shade of black in the world, because it absorbed like 99.9% practically of light. And he even painted his Cloud Gate sculpture in Chicago, that famous shiny, shiny, chromey piece of incredible art, Vanta Black. But I think that's back to mercurial kind of silver, isn't it now?
4: I believe so. But yeah, I mean, there's even kind of been fashion items that have been done in it.
1: Yes.
4: But it's just incredible, because it becomes a void.
1: Yeah.
4: Like your mind can't process it as anything aside from a void somehow.
1: A lot of people around the world will actually have seen Anish Kapoor's work without perhaps realizing it's his, because during the 2012 London Olympics, we saw what is known as the ArcelorMittal orbit. So that sort of tower that you could come down as a slide, couldn't you?
4: And it was just so fun, because it was interactive and it was kind of huge and inspiring. These are objects that are designed to be moved around.
1: Let me ask you, Leila, how you define home.
4: Oh, such a hard question, because as a Sudanese person, I haven't been able to go home for so many years now. So kind of home for me exists in like memories, and kind of I'll get flashes of it, of something that reminds me of my grandmother's house, or, you know, of like the garden or the way that the Nile moves. And that's always like my little connection to home.
1: So Sudan is definitely home.
4: Yes. Oh, undoubtedly. But I feel like Africa's home in a weird way. I always feel like once you put your feet on African soil, there's something that connects.
1: Ah, thank you, Leila. You're listening to The Arts Hour from the BBC World Service with me, Nikki Beatty. The Chilean writer-director Diego Céspedes first gained international attention with his award-winning short films before making his feature debut, The Mysterious Gaze of the Flamingo. It won the top prize in the Un Certain Regard section at last year's Cannes Film Festival. Set in a desert mining town in northern Chile in 1982, when the world was just beginning to experience the spread and fear of AIDS, the story takes place in a ramshackle kind of bordello, which is run by a small LGBTQ plus community. By day they serve food to the miners, by night they perform drag cabaret. Flamingo, a transvestite, is raising her child there, 11-year-old Lydia, who was abandoned on their doorstep as a baby. Flamingo is also in love with a miner called Giovanni, and they both have the disease that local people are calling the plague. When I spoke to Diego Céspedes, I asked him what had inspired the film.
5: I always have this question, and it has been so much time since I started the writing process. But I think that the main thing was when I saw my little sister painting the nails of my older brother, and they were like telling gossips. And this intimate moment, I think that this was the beginning of the film, because they were like Lydia and Flamingo, which are the main characters.
1: So Lydia sees the world with curiosity, no sort of prejudice. What did telling the story through a child's eyes allow you to do?
5: A lot. I think that we are living such a dark world where the hate speeches are increasing every day, and they are telling to the children what to think. And actually, the children just has such a pure heart. They just feel the emotions, and they don't see what the person has between their legs. That's not important for our children. They just feel the tenderness. The children are just pure heart. So when we see this story, the girl, she just see a person that is loving her.
1: And you use myth, folklore, some magic realism in the film. Tell us a little bit about why you took that approach.
5: Well, I think that Latin America, we all try to give a sense to what we don't understand. So that's when the magic realism comes, because as human beings, we are trying to understand the world.
1: So the superstition that runs through the film is that the miners in the town, they cover their eyes and then they make the sign of the cross whenever the women from the club walk past them, because they believe that they might get this plague, they might get AIDS.
5: Yes, totally. This abandoned town believes that it's transmitted with the eyes because they don't want to assume that it's because men are having sex between each other. So they prefer to create a crazy myth. They believe on it. And there are some people that actually know the truth and some people that really don't want to see the truth.
1: So what is it about chosen families, families that exist outside traditional definitions, and particularly queer families, that inspires your storytelling?
5: I think that this is the core of the film, because the queer community always had it in difficult times, always had it in violent moments in their history. So they survived. This is people who was rejected from different places. And they went in the middle of the desert, they create their own canteen, and they show their families. And actually, Lydia, she really believes on it. And it's because all of us, all of the human being needs tenderness, and they just did it.
1: So do you have a chosen family as well as a bloodline family?
5: I have both, yes.
1: And who makes up your chosen family?
5: Well, Mama Boa, who is played by Paula Dinamarca, she always plays in my films. She's very close to me and she teaches me so much. She's so funny. She's such a wise person that I always hear.
1: Well, that's really lovely that you've got a found family and a chosen family that become your film family as well. That's lovely. The Atacama Desert and that whole landscape feels like it's a character in the film. What does that Chilean desert represent for you?
5: Well, for me and the Chileans in general, our economy comes from mining. So it defines in some way the culture. it's such an appreciated place, but no one lives there. So we, that makes that we hear a lot of myths about it. And also it was used to hide a lot of secrets during our history. During, like, for example, during the dictatorship, they kill a lot of people and they hide a lot of bodies there.
1: Oh.
5: So it was it's a very unique place. And the most important part, it's kind of a place where the rich Chileans hide their secrets. So it's such a good place to analyze.
1: Wow, that's added a whole layer to it for me.
5: Yes.
1: Where did you actually film? Were you in the Atacama Desert?
5: Yeah, I shot the film in the Atacama Desert, one part of it, and other part was we did a farm close to the capital, and we built the cantina inside.
1: So when you were in the desert, was that quite grueling? Was that a very hard shoot?
5: Not at all. To be honest, I really enjoy the sun, because we first shot the cantina moments, the inside moment, and it was winter in Chile. Chile is very, very cold. So we went to the desert. It was hot and it was summer. And so I really, really enjoy it.
1: So Chile has produced, along with you, internationally acclaimed filmmakers like Pablo Larraín, Maita Alberdi, Sebastián Lelio. Will you tell us a little bit about what's happening in Chilean cinema at the moment?
5: I think that we are living a change. I hope that new voices come to tell new stories. So I think that that's happening. I see more voices, very different to where we had before. So I'm really expecting.

0: But for a debut feature filmmaker, and I'm wondering what's changed for you since that win, Diego.
1: A lot, and actually it was such a intense year because I never stopped promoting the film. I never stopped, and the film did great in Chile also. It was like the most watched film.
0: That's fantastic.
1: It felt like they really embraced the film. This film was very surprising for them because you empathize with the characters. So, and you see, really see Chilean characters, like very Latino characters, but also a very global feeling. Like, I think that the people feel, because they tell us every day in messages, like they feel a reality there. And it was very unexpected because we don't watch too many Chilean films in Chile.
0: Right.
1: So it was a very cool success, and I'm really happy for it.
0: Diego Céspedes and The Mysterious Gaze of the Flamingo is available to stream on the MUBI platform. You're listening to The Arts Air from the BBC World Service, to a novel now that I've just started to read and am loving. It's called The Original and is written by the American writer Priya Palmer. Katharine Hepburn is one of the most iconic Hollywood actors of the 20th century, and she had a long career and life. This book, which blends meticulous research with imagination, looks at how she became the force of nature on screen that we recognise. It focuses on her early life. After the devastating loss of her beloved brother to suicide, young Katharine decides that she will be famous and will never let anyone hurt her again. She arrives in 1930s Hollywood, having left her marriage and life on the East Coast, determined to live life on her terms. And that would include not conforming to the studio system rules. Priya Palmer spoke to the BBC's Kate Mollison about how surprising Katharine Hepburn's life story was.
2: She was not at all the person I was expecting when I began researching. I didn't know the incredibly traumatic life that she'd come from when she got to Hollywood. I had always thought she would have had a very easy rise to fame, that she'd just been someone who knew what she was doing and got it right. And it turns out I've had that very much wrong.
3: You've written this fictionalized version of Katharine Hepburn's early life. Why was it interesting to you to focus on these formative years?
2: It's a part of her life that's fallen away from her more traditional biography. We all know her from later, when she's established, she knows what she's doing, she's really driving her own career. This was a part of her life that, you know, she was very much not that person yet. She was figuring out who she was, and she just, you know, had gone through a terrible tragedy and lost her brother and was grieving. And I think really there was a sort of a before and after in her life, and her life was really never the same after that. I think when you understand life is finite in that way at such a young age, I think it makes the, you know, your choices very different going forward.
4: Oh, wait until I become a famous author and make my fortune. Then we'll all ride in fine carriages dressed like Flo King, snubbing Amy's friends and telling Aunt Marge to go to the Dickens. Come on, let's rehearse. We'll start with the fainting scene. You're stiff as a poker in that, Amy.
5: Well, I can't help it. I've never seen anyone faint.
3: She had so much chutzpah, Priya, and a really strong voice herself, which makes me wonder about the voices that you use in the novel. It's told in these intriguing fragments. I wonder if you could talk about the voice we hear first, which is Hollywood itself, this collective sort of Greek chorus.
2: It was exactly a Greek chorus, and it was entirely by accident. You do all of the research, you get as steeped in it as possible, and then you realize you're sort of hiding in research and have to start writing. So I sat down and literally that's what came out.
3: Could you in fact give us a sense of it? Read the first few lines for us, please.
2: So it's Los Angeles. We do not take cowards here. In the young, we accept vice, avarice, stupidity, and vanity, but not cowardice. We will spit you out for that and send you back on the dusty bus to wherever you came from. Not her. She was brave and was always going to end up here.
3: 1930s Hollywood is where we are, perhaps surprisingly bohemian and liberated in some ways, but then increasingly conservative. The Hays Code was introduced in 1934, banning any films that lowered the moral standards of the age, everything from violence to sexuality. In that context, How do you deal with this? It's been nearly a century since the period that we're talking about.

0: how do you deal with the nuances of her love life, for example?
1: Well, we don't have any proof from her life that she was bisexual. We don't have it in the sense that there's nowhere where she came out and said it, but there are enough people who said it at the time. There's enough, you know, she did go out to Hollywood with a woman. She was living with a woman. That woman eventually referred to herself as Katharine Hepburn's husband. You know, we have a lot of, you know, evidence in that sense. So in my novel, which is, you know, fictionalized, she is bisexual. And that's, you know, after reading all of the, you know, everything I could get my hands on and all of the biographers who I most kind of liked and aligned with, that's where I got to.
2: Priya Parma, and her novel is called The Original. How much did you know about Katharine Hepburn's life and story?
3: Very little. I mean, I know her films very well, but I actually knew virtually nothing aside from maybe what Cate Blanchett's performance in The Aviator had
2: told. Oh, yes,
3: me.
2: Yeah.
3: But yeah, I kind of like that about my movie stars sometimes, that like I kind of just know their art and then their personal lives are a bit of a mystery.
2: Well, that's the whole... Years ago, when Facebook was first emerging, I used to tell people the reason why I wouldn't do it is that the only commodity that will be worth anything in a few years will be mystery, which is what those Hollywood stars had.
3: It's true. I mean, like the idea of having the biggest star in the world being secretly bisexual doesn't seem possible anymore.
2: No, exactly.
3: Everyone would know. They would have Instagrammed about it many times.
2: Yes. What comes to mind when you think of Katharine Hepburn?
3: I think she's just someone that's so formidable that she could just so hold her own in that sort of wonderful rat-a-tat rhythm of dialogue of the time up against, you know, like a Cary Grant or a James Stewart or something. She was just... met them and often surpassed them in her way to kind of command the conversation.
2: And listening to Priya talk, how do you feel about mixing research and facts with imagination?
3: I think it's a really interesting way to create something inspired about someone, but also allowing them to kind of have their secrets. Mm. I mean, I know with Blonde, which Joyce Carol Oates wrote about Marilyn Monroe, that was a little bit more divisive because the angle that Joyce Carol Oates took was very much to view her life like an unending tragedy. And a lot of people thought that was unfair. But it's exciting that like Priya kind of is seeing this as a story about someone who at their core is just very brave. I think that sounds really exciting as a lens.
2: Thank you, Leila. Finally, on today's Arts Hour, music from the globally acclaimed Berber singer and guitarist Souad Massi. A deeply political musician, she left her home country of Algeria in 1999 following death threats and has since made Paris, France her creative home. Souad Massi recently performed live at the BBC. Here she is introducing a piece from her new album for Lopa Kotari.
4: The inspiration for this song come from the great philosopher from 12th century, from Cordoue, who is Averroes. In Arabic, it's Ibn Rushd. And I study it when I was in Nigeria because I love philosophy. And he says in sentences, when you don't want to make an effort to know someone, you develop a certain hate, and this hate became a violence.
5: Yes, the refrain is, ignorance leads to fear, fear leads to hate, hate leads to violence. This, and there you have the equation. It's very powerful. Well, let's hear L'Equation.

Suad Marcy's track, L'Equation. That's it for this week's Arts Hour. Thank you, as always, for your ears. And thank you to both my guests, Diego Cespedes and Leila Latif. For now, from me, Nikki Beatty, studio managers Jackie Marjoram and Giles Aspen, and producers Nikki Paxman and Kieran Birmingham, see you next week.

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3: 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Naloxone is a medicine that rapidly reverses an opioid overdose.
0: This is The Daily. I'm Rachel Abrams. Back to my conversation with David Sanger about the United States' new deal to allow Saudi Arabia to create a nuclear program and why it's prompting fears about nuclear proliferation across a region already engulfed in an escalating war. So, David, if this deal is, theoretically at least, a plan for Saudi Arabia to develop nuclear power for civilian purposes, as you explained, walk us through the concerns that that has raised.
4: Well, the first concern people are worried about has to do with Saudi Arabia itself. Mm. It's made pretty clear that if Iran ever gets a nuclear weapon at some point in the future, it's going to build one too. But right now, it doesn't have the fuel to go do that. If at the end of the day, the Saudis get what's called the nuclear fuel cycle, that they are allowed to go produce and enrich their own uranium, the concern is that the same engineers who are enriching to 3% to go feed Saudi Arabia's new nuclear reactors could, on their night job, go over to some secret laboratory and enrich up to 90% and be able to go build a bomb.
0: In the secret bunker in the hills somewhere.
4: That's right. And we've seen it happen before. North Korea said it was just producing nuclear fuel for its reactors before it built the bomb. Iran has always maintained that its nuclear program is completely civilian in nature. We don't believe them. And so in the Saudi case, if in fact they ultimately end up being able to produce their own nuclear fuel, the world is going to want to know that that's not being diverted to a bomb project. And remember that United Arab Emirates deal that I mentioned to you?
0: Right, yep.
4: It's got a little codicil in it that says if any country in the region gets a better deal than we got, we have the opportunity to go back and have consultations with the United States about whether we should get that deal as well.
0: Oh, so they can go back and be like, we want what Saudi wants.
4: Absolutely. It's like the most favored nation treaty for nuclear power, right?
0: Mm-hmm.
4: So they may well demand that they get similar rights. And imagine other countries that we want to go sign nuclear deals with in the future. They're going to say, well, you did this for the Saudis, so of course you'll do this for us. Egypt would love to have nuclear power. Many other countries would. But the question is, do you make them sign on to the kind of standards that the Bush and Obama administrations insisted on for the UAE? Or do they get the same deal that the Saudis just got?
0: Whoever's actually worried about this new Saudi Arabia deal, David, can those people actually do anything to stop this agreement?
4: Well, these agreements have to go in front of Congress, not just the Senate, but both houses. And Congress has 90 days to vote a resolution of disapproval of the agreement. Now, it's conceivable that such a disapproval vote might pass, particularly if there's a new Congress that's voting on it. We'll have to see after the elections. But even then, the president could veto the resolution. And to override the veto, you'd need two-thirds. And it's not clear that those votes would be there. So if you had to ask me to guess today, I would guess that President Trump is going to get this through.
0: So I presume that this deal with Saudi Arabia makes the negotiation that the United States is trying to have with Iran right now on this very issue that much harder.
4: I think you're exactly right, Rachel. And the fact of the matter is, we have different rules for our friends and for our adversaries. And while it doesn't look that way on paper, no one in the United States complains to Israel about the fact that it never signed the Nuclear Nonproliferation Treaty and is widely known to have an arsenal of 100 weapons.
0: Right.
4: Pakistan and India didn't sign, right? But we complain much more about North Korea, a clear adversary. Well, you're seeing a little bit of that here.
0: Mm-hmm.
4: But in the nuclear world, there have always been these built-in contradictions. You know, the rules are different for the five original nuclear weapons states, right? The United States, Russia, China, Britain, France. When the first nuclear treaties were written, it was understood that they were going to get to hold on to their weapons. And the idea was to keep other countries from getting them. That's a fundamental unfairness. And it's why the Nuclear Nonproliferation Treaty requires all countries, even nuclear weapon states, to begin moving down towards zero. Not that we really do that.
0: But okay, if we're talking about trust, we have got to talk about the fact that Saudi Arabia is not a longtime ally of the United States in some very key ways. They obviously harbored the 9/11 terrorists. There was the killing of the Washington Post journalist, Jamal Khashoggi. They might have been rehabilitated in the eyes of the Trump administration under MBS, but it seems fair to question how far the trust will actually get us in this particular relationship, given that this history of being friendly does not go back super far.
4: It's an excellent point, because nuclear programs last for decades, and your close alliances may not. Think back to Iran. Who gave Iran their first test nuclear reactor? The United States did, back in the days of the Shah. And then the Shah was overthrown, and suddenly this nuclear program is in the hands of revolutionaries who shout death to America. And that's the risk, of course, that you run at any time that you ship out nuclear technology. Now, the U.S. has decided over the years that that risk is pretty small when you're dealing with Japan or Germany or Singapore or any number of other fairly stable allies. But in the case of Saudi Arabia, there's no question that there's a roll of the dice happening here about what Saudi society will look like 30 years from now.
0: That is so interesting, David, because I'm sure that there are a lot of people who did not know or perhaps forgot that the United States had built Iran's nuclear infrastructure under the Shah. I wonder how much you think the Trump administration is thinking about that as sort of a cautionary tale, right, as they're finalizing this deal with Saudi Arabia.
4: Well, I certainly hope they are. And they argue that while they have loosened some restrictions, there are other restrictions built in here, and that the United States will be so enmeshed in the Saudi nuclear program that if anything was going awry, they would know about it. And they also make the point, think about the Saudi alternatives. Yeah, it would be great if they bought from the United States, but if they can't strike their deal with the U.S., they're going to do it with China or with Russia. And neither of them are going to require any significant nonproliferation agreements. This is the classic debate about how you wrap countries into your network, not just of defense suppliers and so forth, but into all of their networks. It's the question that's come up over artificial intelligence, that if we don't open up our best products to other countries, particularly allies, they'll go elsewhere to the Chinese. And so one way of thinking about this nuclear deal is that we've taken a big step back from 15 years ago when we struck that gold standard arrangement with the UAE. Another way to think about it is we're in an era when power has to do with your networks, and keeping Saudi Arabia in the electric grid and building nuclear power with the U.S. is a better alternative than letting them do it with someone else.
0: David Sanger, thank you so much.
4: Thank you, Rachel.
0: David Sanger is a White House and national security correspondent for The New York Times. In a Truth Social post on Thursday, President Trump shifted his stance and said that the nuclear agreement already signed with Saudi Arabia, quote, will be approved, but is totally subject to Saudi Arabia joining the very respected and successful Abraham Accords. That would require that the Saudis establish diplomatic relations with Israel after all. The president's social media post put the agreement's immediate future into doubt.
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0: 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I'm Rachel Abrams. 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
5: BBC News with Chris Berrow. The White House has insisted that recognition of Israel was always one of the terms of the nuclear deal with Saudi Arabia. The condition wasn't mentioned when the deal was signed on Wednesday. Saudi Arabia has long maintained it won't recognise Israel until there's a pathway to a Palestinian state. The US is imposing tariffs of around 10% on 60 trading partners, claiming they're not doing enough to tackle forced labour. They replace a temporary global duty put in place after the Supreme Court struck down earlier tariffs in February. The Indian activist Sonam Wangchuck has ended his hunger strike after 26 days. He'd been refusing food in support of youth protests calling for educational reforms after exam papers were leaked. The Spanish government has declared a national emergency in the Madrid region and the neighbouring province of Avila because of wildfires. The fires are spreading rapidly in hot, dry conditions, forcing the evacuation of around 10,000 people. Ukraine's ousted Defence Minister Mykhailo Fedorov has turned down the offer of an alternative job in the government. He said defence was the only position from which he could tackle corruption in weapons procurement and shape the course of the war. The EU has imposed sanctions on the Russian head of the International Chess Federation, accusing him of supporting the invasion of Ukraine. Arkady Dvorkovich faces an EU travel ban and having his assets frozen. He called the decision unlawful and unfair. An analysis of the songs of more than 3,000 bird species has found they're made up of just 8 fundamental types of sound. Each song is a combination of trills, whistles, harmonic stacks, and what are known as chaotic notes. King Charles has opened the Commonwealth Games in Glasgow in Scotland, calling the organisation a unique and extraordinary family of nations. And that's the latest world news from the BBC.
6: This is KSFR News. I'm Patrick Davis. The All Pueblo Council of Governors and New Mexico's congressional delegation joined together in Washington, D.C. Wednesday to call for permanent protections of Chaco Canyon. The leaders held a press conference during a 14-day public comment period on Trump administration plans to remove or shrink a buffer zone around the Chaco Culture National Historical Park. The zone prohibits oil and gas drilling and mining within 10 miles of the park. A comment period in April garnered 100,000 comments opposed to the rollbacks. U.S. Senator Martin Heinrich opened the press conference with a refrain that has become familiar among those protecting public lands, parks, and monuments from private and federal interests.
7: I have a very simple message here today. Chaco Canyon is not for sale. Let me say that again. Chaco Canyon is not for sale.
6: Heinrich went on to note New Mexico's important role in energy production and said that the state's culture, history, or natural beauty need not be compromised to maintain oil and gas revenue. Pueblo of Acoma Governor Charles Riley spoke of the longstanding connections between Puebloan peoples and Chaco Canyon.
8: For the people of Acoma, Chaco is not a distant landmark. It is family. Our ancestors walked those canyons. They built those great structures and left their prayers in the ground.
6: Governor Raymond Aguilar Jr. of Kiwa Pueblo spoke of the ongoing spiritual potency of the site.
9: I went to visit Chaco Canyon. A non-native approached me and told me, your spirits are still here. A non-native telling me this. He could hear the ancestors singing, dancing at night. Although he couldn't see him, he felt it. We feel it. Pueblo leaders feel it to this very day. Our ancestors are still there. They're still singing. Sing with us today, public. Sing with us and recognize what we're here for.
6: Last April, the New Mexico delegation introduced legislation to permanently protect Chaco Canyon and the greater landscape surrounding the park. You can leave a comment on the Bureau of Land Management's website by searching Chaco Canyon Public Comment. For KSFR News, I'm Patrick Davis.
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11: I'm Carly Neufeld. 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You're listening to The Last Word, Conversations with Writers. I'm Carly Neufeld. It's an delight, really a delight, to have in the studio with me a return visit from Dr. Erica Elliott, who is not only a longtime friend, but one of the most revered doctors here in Santa Fe, often known as the medical detective or the health detective. She's here with her the third part of her memoir, From Doctor to Healer, The Mountain Lion's Gift. And that is a reference to her previous memoir. So welcome to The Last Word, Dr. Erica Elliott.
12: Thank you very much, Carly.
11: It's really lovely to have you here. I mean that. And of course, I will just call you Erica during the show. And I may remind listeners that you are Dr. Erica Elliott. But here we go. From doctor to healer. I'm just going to ask a very general question. In your experience and your recollection, this being a memoir, what is the difference between a doctor and a healer?
12: Well, it's anybody's interpretation, but the way I mean it is when I was in mainstream medicine, I wrote medicine. It was very unsatisfying in corporate medicine. You just order a lot of tests and give a pill for every ailment. And I felt like I wasn't really healing the patient because I didn't have any time to find out the underlying causes of their illness. And when I left mainstream, I first had to heal my own self. And then I used what I learned to heal others. And people started coming from all over the country because they couldn't find a doctor that knew how to treat them. And so I became known as a, quote, healer. I'm still a doctor, but people called me a healer because I could help people that other doctors were not able to help.
11: And are you still in practice?
12: Yes, but only with my old patients. I don't take any new patients. And now I work more like a consultant doing what I really love. And they go to their PCP for all the stuff that is just routine for me. And so they come to me when their doctor can't figure out what's wrong with them.
11: And so the doctors sometimes consult with you as well as the patients?
12: Rarely, because they believe in what they're doing, and I believe in what I'm doing. But occasionally they do ask me, but not very often.
11: And of course, some of your experience, not only from medical school, but of course medical school, and your years of practicing in mainstream medicine, but a lot of your experience also comes from your own health experiences. I think you used the word catastrophes a few times in your book.
12: Yes. Yes, I took advantage of every bad thing that happened to me in order to help other people. So I never wasted a bad experience. That's my motto. And I tell my patients when they suffer, they must use their suffering to create something like a portal for transformation.
11: Oh, I love that, a portal for transformation. I know you have a piece you want to read from very early in the book. Would this be a good moment to help listeners put this in context?
12: Yes, I think it would. So this is from the first chapter, and it's an extract from the first chapter. To distract myself from my troubling thoughts, I turned on the radio in time for the 6 o'clock news. The newscaster reported that a woman who lived in the foothills of the outskirts of Santa Fe had seen a mountain lion roaming in her neighborhood. A mountain lion? I said to myself. At that very moment, I flashed back to the time I was lying on a rock, staring up into the face of a mountain lion. In the fall of 1971, I was working as a school teacher on the Navajo Reservation in Arizona. One weekend, I drove by myself to a remote wilderness in southern Utah to go camping. When I turned off the highway, a 40-mile, deeply rutted dirt road took me to an area of spectacular red rock formations and naturally formed cisterns of water, some several feet deep. I frolicked in the water and climbed among the rocks, then ended my day of ecstasy with a simple dinner I cooked on my camp stove. As the darkness descended, I laid my sleeping gear on a flat rock, then crawled into my cozy sleeping bag. After falling asleep, an overwhelming smell woke me from my dreams. A few seconds later, I heard a sniffing sound right next to my head. I opened my eyes and saw a terrifying sight in the light of the full moon. A mountain lion stood over me with his nose a few inches from my face, so close I could see his black whiskers and tan-colored fur. Paralyzed with fear, I shut my eyes and barely breathed. With my heart pounding, I waited all night to be eaten alive. At daybreak, I finally opened my eyes. No trace of the mountain lion remained, except for the acrid smell of his male pheromones, which permeated my sleeping bag. Several days after that heart-stopping experience, Carla, one of the Navajo teacher's aide at the boarding school where I taught, invited me to go with her to visit her grandmother, who lived at the far end of Canyon de Chelly. Grandmother was known for her wisdom and her prophecies about the future. We found her sitting in an old log hogan, puffing on her homemade corncob pipe. Grandmother spoke to us in Navajo, which Carla translated. After Carla told her about the encounter with the mountain lion, Grandmother said that I was, quote, really lucky that the mountain lion came to me. He was my spirit guide. He came to give me his courage, strength, and intense focus because I would have to face some very big and life-threatening obstacles in my life. And if I survived them, I would have powerful medicine to bring to the people. I wrote down Carla's translation in my diary as fast as I could. I never wanted to forget what grandmother said. After eating a hearty meal of mutton stew and fry bread, we sat outside the hogan in silence and stared at the beauty all around us in the fading light. I wonder if grandmother would have considered my debilitating injury at the clinic to be a life-threatening obstacle. How can I turn this nightmare into powerful medicine to bring to the people? Are there more obstacles to come? Well, who would have guessed that the circumstances that had derailed my health and career would eventually bring about grandmother's prophecy and help me fulfill the real meaning and purpose of my life?
11: Dr. Erica Elliott, reading from Doctor to Healer, The Mountain Lion's Gift, which is the third part. Am I right? The third part of your memoir.
12: The trilogy.
11: The trilogy. And of course, although you have told me that this will end wonderfully, I'm one of those people that saves the ending of a book till the very end. I sometimes put it aside for a week because I don't want to miss the critical, wonderful ending. So I've done that with your book. Now, after this, after we record this interview today, I will go home and read the ending. But at this point, you are still in the midst of a whole domino effect of catastrophic issues. Did that start with the snowboarding injury or before?
12: It started before with the toxic building I was in.
11: That's right. Yes.
12: And that's what forced me, thank God, to leave corporate medicine, because I felt, even though corporate medicine was really unsatisfying, I felt like I had no option. I was a single mother and I didn't see how I could make it on my own. But so it took a disaster, getting very, very sickened by all the toxins, that I left, and that's when my real life began as a doctor.
11: And let's stay with that subject of environmental medicine just for a moment, because this is actually your third visit to the studio, because probably in the late 90s, early 2000s, you were here with architect Paula Baker, because you had just published Prescriptions for a Healthy House, which you and Paula wrote together, because you both created a healthy homes in the Commons on the Alameda. So you have quite a lot about that, the creation of the Commons and how important a healthy home and a healthy workplace is.
12: It's huge, hugely important.
11: It's huge. I mean, you were a medical doctor, but you were injured by toxins in a new building.
12: Right. Yeah.
11: Just how many, and look all around us here in Santa Fe and wherever listeners are listening. Buildings are going up made of glued together
12: plywood.
11: Plywood and particle board.
12: It's so sad. It's so sad because what we eat and what we breathe and our homes have profound impact on our health.
11: In our homes and our workplaces.
12: Yes.
11: And, well, our cars.
12: Yes.
11: Like, I can never buy a brand new car. I couldn't afford a brand new car. But thank God for good certified owned cars, because I can't take the outgassing. And
12: I'm the same way.
11: You're the same.
12: Yeah.
11: So that was the first, really, because you were, talk about yourself a little bit here, Erica. You were a mountaineer. You have a mountain named after you somewhere.
12: A peak. It's a part of a bigger mountain. It has seven little peaks, and one was never climbed because it was too dangerous. I climbed it, and they named it after me, Pico Erica Elliott.
11: Oh, I love that. In the Andes, right?
12: In the Andes, yeah.
11: In the Andes.
12: And then I was the first American woman to climb Aconcagua, which is the highest mountain in the Western Hemisphere. I wasn't the first woman. It was a French woman who first climbed it, but I was the first American woman to reach the top.
11: And you've continued your love of nature, of the outdoors.
12: Completely.
11: Completely.
12: I'm passionate about nature. In fact, when I was suffering so much, that was one of the only times that I

0: here, because all of us in our lives have needed Western medicine, allopathic medicine, at different times in our lives, and may do in the future, including you.
1: Yes, and including me.
0: Including you, very much including you. But your focus now is on what, in terms of healing modalities?
1: Well, I use every modality that I can think of that's helpful for the patient. I don't have one size fits all. That's mainstream mm-hmm. medicine. I don't practice that way. I customize it for whatever ailment my patient has, and keeping their personality, their physical state in mind when I make mm-hmm. suggestions. Mm-hmm. So I don't practice like people in corporate medicine. It doesn't resemble anything like that.
0: And I have never been your patient, but I do know you as a friend. And I know many people who have been your patients. So I can vouch for, not that you need new patients. You're not taking new patients, but...
1: Right. It's just that, you know, at some point it was getting overwhelming, mm-hmm. the number of patients. And now it's just right because I'm not taking new patients. And the patients I do have come to me when they need what I have to offer that mainstream can't offer them.
0: And you yourself, well, you had the environmental toxins that began a whole series of issues for you. For instance, the metal plate that included nickel
1: yes.
0: when you shattered your knee.
1: Yeah.
0: Would you have been, do you think you'd have been as sensitive to the nickel in the metal plate if you hadn't already been
1: I think that's a really good question.
0: Yes.
1: Because it's the image I have is a barrel that is full and overflowing.
0: Yes.
1: Meaning my barrel was full from the toxic exposure. So it made me more sensitive than I ever was in my childhood. I never had sensitivities when I was young. I just didn't. And then once I was, quote, poisoned, then I became sensitive to many things that had never been a problem before.
0: And I've heard that, a similar analogy from people who have pesticide poisoning.
1: Yeah.
0: They just get filled up. They have no tolerance left in their body, whether it's an essential oil or anything.
1: Yeah, it's almost like the cells in our body have PTSD.
0: That's it.
1: Yeah, and to get rid of PTSD is very, very... a big effort, and that's what I help a lot of my patients, trying to get the PTSD out of their cells, so to speak.
0: And is this likely true of most autoimmune, what we call autoimmune diseases?
1: That's similar. It means that when something like is injected into you or, mm-hmm. or something else, and that if it looks like there's a protein on it that looks like a protein in your body,
0: mm-hmm.
1: your body will attack it because it thinks it's bad and foreign. So that's how that happens. Autoimmune disease just doesn't appear by itself. There's a reason. And that's how I practice medicine. I try to find the reason. I don't just say, take this pill. I say, why did this happen? We've got to ask that question. Why? What was different? What, you were fine and then you weren't fine. What happened? And
0: reading this book, you did this on yourself, even when you were, you've used that approach, rather. You've used that sort of detective approach to your own illnesses.
1: Yes. I was the only one who could fix me. I couldn't get help from anybody. And so I had to be my own doctor. But the good thing about it is because then I could go even deeper with my patients and mm-hmm. help them on an even mm-hmm. deeper level. Mm-hmm. So nothing was wasted. All this suffering that I endured, it was not wasted. I used it in service to other people. And that's why I wrote the book. I didn't write the book for the love of writing. I wrote it to be of service, to use my experience mm-hmm. in service to them.
0: And it really is, because I most of the time I could not put this book down. I happen to be one of those people that love medical mysteries of different kinds, hopefully not my own. But you've written something that, I mean, I asked the question about nickel just now because there are probably many

0: Any listeners who've had plates put in after breaking, or, you know, they've had a knee replacement or a hip replacement or something. So you won't necessarily get a whole domino effect of symptoms.
1: No, well, the thing is, this doctor did something that wasn't right. It was known that stainless steel, which contains nickel, was causing a lot of problems. 15% of the population had trouble with immune problems with nickel. But when I said, why did you use stainless steel? Everybody has switched to titanium. Why have, and he said, we were out of the titanium. And that's what ruined my life. And he never acknowledged it.
0: Also not acknowledged was the fact that you went into respiratory distress during a surgery.
1: I had a respiratory arrest. Because they didn't pay attention. And I told them not to give me fentanyl. And they did it anyway, and I had to be resuscitated. So I've been knocked around quite a bit by my own profession.
0: Well, we have about 3.5 minutes left. Erica, you see how fast it goes. What would you like to leave listeners with about the book? About the book, because we can go into your medical experiences and medical...
1: I wrote this book to help people who'd had bad experiences with the mainstream medicine, and also people who faced terrible adversity. And I wrote it to inform, to inspire, to uplift. And that's what the book is all about. It's not just about me moaning and groaning. It's using this disasters in service of everybody. And so the reader... hopefully will go away, especially after reading the last chapter, will be very uplifted.
0: And I can't wait to read that last chapter. I know I've had weeks to read it, but it's sort of an exciting thing to know. We still have about 2 minutes.
1: Well, I can tell you
0: something. You can tell me more, yes.
1: Yeah, so I learned how to be happy in spite of it all. And I trained my brain to look for what's good. And I did a lot of trying to rewire my brain. And I learned to be happy in spite of it all. In fact, there's a photo of me dancing, and it says, dancing for joy in spite of it all. And so it's possible to go from the depths of despair to full of joy. In fact, a patient came who hadn't seen me in 20 years, moved back to Santa Fe. She said, wow, are you in love or something? And I said, why do you say that? She says, well, you're so full of joy. And I said, I'm full of joy for no particular reason.
0: And thank you for mentioning joy, because we do need to mention that you are part of a group who's going to be at Collected Works bookstore on Sunday, November 23rd at 4:30, Sunday, November 23rd at 4:30. You are there with a whole group of other authors, which is called Gathering Voices, Stories of Healing. I'm so excited you're going to be there.
1: Thank you. Thank you, Carly.
0: I mean, really, because you come in the studio, look at you now, listeners can't see you and not on video, but you are smiling with joy because you survived some pretty tough things within the context of our Western lives right now. You've been through the mill.
1: Yeah. And nothing's been wasted.
0: Nothing's been wasted. So, again, the book is called From Doctor to Healer, The Mountain Lion's Gift.
1: And that the subtitle relates to the fact that everything that was predicted came true.
0: Everything that was predicted came
1: 50
0: true.
1: 50 years ago. 50 years ago, she made the prophecy, and everything came true to the letter.
0: How extraordinary is that? And that was a Navajo grandmother.
1: Yes.
0: And my guest today, Erica Elliott, Dr. Erica Elliott, thank you so much for being here.
1: I love being here. Thank you.
0: I'm Carly Neufeld. Until next week.

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1: It's the Santa Fe Summer Scene, presented by Lensic 360. 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
3: Hello and welcome. The Earth is coming. This is Earth Riot Radio. The Earth is coming. Hurry up. We've been waiting. Do you need water? Okay, go, go, go, go. Winners of the science fair. Yes. Say it. Say it. Natural disasters are what? Acts of conscience. Wow. Patriotism is banned in Texas. Amen. Vicious mothers drop packets of estrogen on banks, prisoners, and RFK. On RFK, holy Jesus. Come on now. Look, come over here. You got to see this. The Earth is coming. The Earth is coming. The word security is under house arrest. The bodies of AI programmers have cravings for disorientation. The revolution is evolution, very fast, decisive evolution. Mycelia swallow the blind surfers, human feces washing up on the Jersey shore, babbling turds speaking in broken teleprompter. 100 senators surrendered to endangered animals. The Earth is coming. The Earth is coming. Oh, this is so beautiful. The shadow of the tidal wave, the bursting pavement. What did the on-ramp say on his deathbed? Get it now. Get it. Get it. America, stop hiding. Come out from behind the atom bomb. Stop hiding. Come out from behind. Jesus Christ, Marilyn Monroe, the 59 Chevrolet. The Earth is coming. The Earth is coming. The Earth is coming.

Some of you might be wondering, what are we doing? Well, when the eagle goes into the sky, when there's a storm, it doesn't fly through the storm, it goes over the storm.